0: and the Texas Gulf Coast and South Texas Plains over the next few days.
1: The National Hurricane Center says tropical storm warnings and watches are up for parts of the Gulf. U.S. futures contracts are trading lower at this hour. Dow futures down about 46 points. NASDAQ futures down 57. This is NPR News. A trial date has been set for former Venezuelan President Nicolas Maduro and his wife on drug trafficking charges. It will happen June 1st. Maduro's lawyers say he will fight the charges on sovereign immunity grounds. His lawyers object to the U.S. military action that snatched Maduro from power. He and his wife, who are in a Brooklyn jail, have pleaded not guilty to charges that they sided with drug dealers in a multi-decade scheme to ship large quantities of the drugs to the United States. Researchers have discovered a kind of transmissible skin cancer in catfish in a lake that stretches from the province of Quebec into Vermont. NPR's Ari Daniel says it may have important things to teach us about how tumors spread.
2: More than a decade ago, all of a sudden, melanomas started showing up on brown bullhead catfish in Lake Memphremagog. Peter Emerson is a fish biologist with the Vermont Fish and Wildlife Department.
3: It looks like black tar on the skin. Not very pretty.
2: The melanomas don't appear to be caused by anything in the environment. Rather, when researchers sequenced the DNA of the fish and their cancers, they found the tumors resembled one another closely, suggesting the cancers are clones that likely arose in a fish some time ago and have been spreading from catfish to catfish ever since. The research may provide clues about how cancer migrates and metastasizes within our own bodies. Ari Daniel, NPR News.
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6: This is Lake Effect from 89.7 WUWM, Milwaukee's NPR. I'm Joy Powers, and thank you so much for joining us. The country recently celebrated its 250th birthday. Later in the show, we'll look at the history of immigration in the U.S. But we'll start with this. The air quality in Milwaukee reached historically hazardous levels last week. And while it's gotten better, there are still reasons to be cautious. Wildfires in Canada continue to burn across Ontario. Some health experts are advising people to stay vigilant, with the potential for more smoke spreading over the Midwest. Dr. Ben Weston is Milwaukee County's Chief Health Policy Advisor. He joins WUWM's Eddie Morales to talk about the effects of short and long-term exposure to wildfire smoke.
7: We had such terrible air quality at the end of last week. I mean, we hit well over 500, which is just unprecedented numbers for our region. It's the highest we've ever recorded in this area, in the Milwaukee County area. And so I think that was so bad and so extreme that kind of anything feels better now. So for most folks, this is going to be all right. But for people who do have lung disease, who have asthma, or who have heart disease, this still may be weather that's going to strain their condition and make it worse.
8: How can wildfire smoke cause health issues exactly? And is there a level of exposure, say, over a certain period of time that it's really important for people to be conscious of while they are outside?
7: Yeah, so what happens when we have the wildfire smoke is we have these PM2.5 we might have seen in the news or on the weather sites. And really what these are very small particulate matters that come in the smoke. And the problem is that when you breathe in, these are getting deep into your lungs and they can cause irritation and inflammation inside your lungs. And when it does that, there's short-term as well as long-term consequences to that. So most of us are feeling the short-term consequences of that. And certainly last week, it didn't matter what physical condition or what health conditions you have. If you were outside for even 30 seconds, you'd feel that your lungs were starting to burn. You might feel like you continued to cough. Things just felt a little more uncomfortable. You might also notice your eyes were burning, things like that. And when you have those extremes, it hits you really quickly. Now, most of us aren't necessarily going to feel it. We'll see that it's a little bit misty in the air or a little bit smoky in the air. You might smell it a little bit, but it's not going to affect, especially just walking around, our respiratory status as much. But for kids with really small airways, especially really young kids like babies, for older adults with more fragile airways, and certainly with people who have that lung disease where even a little bit of inflammation in their airways is going to cause a big change, they're still going to feel it. But those are short-term effects. We also have the long-term effects. And over time, chronic exposure to levels of smoke like this can not only worsen some of those lung conditions, but can actually cause them. Now, thankfully, here in Wisconsin, it's pretty intermittent that we have this sort of smoke. And so it's not something that we're doing on a day-to-day basis. And so we don't worry as much about those chronic issues. But certainly in the short term, we do have lung issues that arise from the smoke.
8: Yeah. And so what are the precautions that people can take both inside of their home or inside of a building, but also when people do step outside? And could you give specific recommendations on things like masks and air purifiers?
7: Yeah, absolutely. So especially when the smoke levels are getting higher and you're starting to feel the effects of it, there are certain things you're going to want to do. So staying inside is the easy one, especially if you have air conditioning or an air purifier. Now, we know not everybody in our community has that, and so the situation is going to be different for different folks. But if you do, that's a pretty safe environment. If you keep the windows and doors closed, you're running your air conditioner, you have a good filter in that air conditioner, or you have an air purifier that's running, you're going to keep a lot of that particulate matter, a lot of that smoke out of your house. And the same thing goes for a car. Cars can actually be one of the safest places to be if you have the windows closed, you have your air conditioning on, and importantly, you have it on recirculate, that little picture of the car with the circular arrow that we really never use and maybe don't even know what that does. That recirculates the air rather than bringing in new, fresh air from outside. And it's also a good time to check your cabin air filter to make sure that air filter in your car is actually filtering out some of this particulate matter. But some of us can't stay inside. People have to work outside, or they don't have a living environment that necessarily has that air conditioner, that air purifier, and you just have to be exposed to the air. Now, in those cases, you want to still try to minimize exposure. Sometimes that means going to public places where, like a mall or a library or a community center, where that air is filtered, especially to get out of the smoke. For others, it might mean a mask, especially people who are more sensitive to those high smoke conditions, or when the smoke just becomes so extreme, like we saw last week, we saw a lot of people wearing masks. Now, one of the important things about masks is it really has to be a high quality KN95 or N95 mask, and it has to be well fitting. The cloth masks, the simple surgical masks, those just aren't really going to do much of anything when the smoke is out. And really the sign of that is you shouldn't be able to smell it, because if you're smelling it, those particulate matter is getting in. And so you want a well-fitting N95 or KN95 mask where you can't even smell the smoke anymore, and then you know it's filtering effectively.
8: How about when it comes to like furnace filters? Should people be doing anything outside of the regular maintenance for those during times like these?
7: Yeah, it's a good question. So you can get HEPA filters or higher level. MERV is the measurement. So MERV 13 or higher. Those are going to be really effective of pulling these particles out of the air in your home. Now, if you're recirculating the air in your home and you keep up with your filter and it's not quite up to that level, it's still going to do a pretty good job, because a lot of that smoke isn't coming into your house if you have your windows and doors closed. So I wouldn't necessarily, you know, if you have trouble affording it, I wouldn't run out and buy a HEPA filter. But certainly for people who are sensitive to smoke, or if you're just sensitive to other things, allergens in your house, maybe pet dander that you have in your house, things like that, it is a good investment, because it is going to keep the air in your home quite a bit cleaner. And generally, you're going to want to change those twice a year. So maybe when you turn back the clock, or spring and fall are good times to change the air filters in your furnaces to keep all that particulate matter, whether it's smoke or anything else that might bother your lungs, out of the air.
8: If there's anything else that you'd like to talk about that maybe I didn't ask.
7: Yeah, I mean, I think the last thing is whether it's smoke in the air, whether it's extreme heat, or in a few months, whether we're talking about extreme cold, just keeping in mind that not everybody has the same resources. And so reaching out to coworkers, to neighbors, to family in particular, and making sure people are okay. If you have an older member of your family who's more vulnerable, if you have somebody who doesn't have the same resources to stay warm or stay cold or whatever the case may be, reach out and see how you can help make sure they're doing okay.
6: Dr. Ben Weston is Milwaukee County's Chief Health Policy Advisor. He spoke with WUWM's Eddie Morales.

0: We're all feeling the squeeze of higher prices right now. Milwaukee area food banks say they've seen a 50% increase in visitors in just the last 2 weeks. WUWM education reporter Catherine Kokel is joined by Matt King, the CEO of Hunger Task Force. He shares how hunger and food insecurity are impacting kids and families in Milwaukee.
1: So I think people have an image in their mind when they think about what hunger looks like, kind of in a nondescript American city. But I want to ask, as someone who works in this space and works with people every single day facing hunger, what does hunger look like among children and teens and families in Milwaukee?
2: Milwaukee can be a tough place to be a kid. In Milwaukee, 1 in 4 children lives in poverty. Of those, 1 in 4 are under the age of 5. And so in Milwaukee in particular, we have a high rate of poverty amongst young children, with young families that are struggling to make ends meet. Right now, I'll just add that increased cost of living is putting tremendous strain and pressure on young families, and that's really cited as the number one driver of need and the number one driver of childhood hunger in our community. And just a few examples: the price of groceries, the price of energy, the average price of rent, all of these over the past 5 years have gone up significantly, and wages haven't kept up. And so the majority of people who are seeking food assistance and who need food assistance are working lower paying jobs whose wages have not kept up with the tremendous increase in cost of living that we've seen. And we can see this reflected in the demand for food assistance. Over the last 2 years, Hunger Task Force has seen an increase of over 50% in visits to our food pantry network. And statewide, over 180,000 households each month are going to food pantries looking for some food assistance just to get through the month. For a lot of young families, the way that that really presents is people feeding their kids before themselves. People are going hungry in order to be able to feed their kids. People are skipping meals in order to make sure that their kids are fed, or people are skipping whole meals as a family so that they can keep a roof over their head.
1: I wonder, you know, we were talking specifically about the very youngest of our residents here in Milwaukee having the highest rate of hunger. And that's a little bit different because those are young children that rely on a parent or a caregiver to provide every meal. They're in some cases too young to be in school. I wonder if you could talk a little bit about some of the different places that kids have access to food at all age levels until they reach 18. Where are the main places that Milwaukee kids are eating?
2: Yeah, and when we're talking about families who are living in poverty, it's important to understand what that means. For a family of four, the poverty rate is $33,000. And so for a young family with a couple young kids, just as an example, trying to navigate rent, energy, transportation, even, you know, medical costs and other costs with $33,000 a year, that's a tough proposition. And so it's why programs like the SNAP program and the WIC program in particular for that younger child are so important. SNAP is one of the most effective tools that we have as a community and as a country to address childhood hunger. In Milwaukee specifically, nearly 270,000 children utilize SNAP, or what is known in Wisconsin as food share, on a monthly basis. Overall, 79% of households that receive food share, SNAP, contain a child. So the program really skews heavily towards making sure that families with children have some assistance to be able to shop at the grocery store. And what we know is that this program works. When SNAP is fully funded, visits to food pantries for food assistance dive. And when the program is not well-funded, food pantry visits spike. And we've seen this throughout the time. The most recent example, the whole country saw this during the government shutdown in October and November of last year. In a matter of days of SNAP being paused, food pantry visits doubled and put tremendous strain on the emergency food assistance system. And it's not designed to absorb kind of pressure. And the SNAP program, Food Share in Wisconsin, is a critical piece of making sure that kids get fed.
1: Certainly. If you're just joining us, today we're hearing from Matt King, CEO of Hunger Task Force. Can you talk a little bit about what happens when a child is food insecure? Or like, how does hunger impact their ability to learn, to do extracurriculars, to live a productive life?
2: Mm-hmm. Yeah, well, what we see is when kids don't have access to food, it has a direct correlation, you know, to their ability to perform in school. So the school meal piece of that is really important, but we also see health issues arise, and the health issues in kids who are food insecure are disproportionate to those that do. And it's not just a matter of having access to meals. It's also the types of food that kids are eating. And in this economy, with the high cost of living, one of the hugest spikes that we've seen is in healthy foods. And so it's not just being able to access any food, it's being able to access healthy food. And as we all know, eating healthy is expensive, and simply it's a luxury that a lot of low-income families can't afford. And so they're, you know, just trying to access any calories they can get, which has additional health implications for kids in our community and across the country.
1: What do you think people get wrong when they think about hunger in our community? Like I started this interview by saying, people have an idea of what this looks like. What do you think is the most common misconception about hunger in Milwaukee?
2: Well, over 60% of people who are receiving emergency food assistance are employed, many of them working multiple jobs, just trying to make ends meet for their family. And a lot of young families are at this stage, just they don't have the resources built up to be able to navigate the high cost of living. And so many of them are coming to emergency food assistance providers for the first time, you know, really anxious, scared, and, you know, uncertain of how they're going to be able to provide for their kids. And what people need to know is that these are good people, and they might be your neighbor. And we have a responsibility as a community to help them. And so when a family comes for food assistance, they're going to be met with compassion. Their dignity is going to be a priority of people serving meals. And they can expect that they're going to have access to healthy food. So I think the biggest misconception is just how hard it is right now on young working families to make all ends meet for their kids.
1: Obviously, there's a bigger conversation about so many of the pieces that you talked about. But thank you so much for talking to me about this today. I really appreciate you taking the time, though.
2: All right. Thanks, Katie. Appreciate you.
0: Matt King is the CEO of Hunger Task Force. He spoke with WUWM education reporter Catherine Kokel. Have you spotted a monarch or black swallowtail butterfly this summer? In about 20 minutes, we'll tell you how you can observe and support caterpillars and butterflies. But first, we'll hear a family's immigration story to the U.S. from a voice that may be familiar to WUWM listeners. 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

0: Carlos Barragan was happy for his mom when she met someone new.
1: From the beginning, they were exchanging emails. 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
0: Carlos is a reporter, so he traced the email. It wasn't from Syria. It was from Nigeria. So Carlos flew there and discovered that his mom had been sucked into a huge romance scamming network. That's on the next On Point.
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3: 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I'm Joy Powers. This year, the country celebrated its 250th birthday. 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Today, we're looking back to 100 years ago. WUWM's Jimmy Gutierrez shares this story about our country's and his family's history.
4: Okay, a couple things. Mm-hmm. Do you happen to have that the naturalization card? Did you have that on your phone still? Okay.
5: I have it right here.
4: You have the actual card?
5: I printed it out.
6: This is my dad, Michael Gutierrez.
4: I didn't expect to do this story with you, but then you sent me the naturalization card, which is wild to think about that we have record of our family being naturalized in this country, but then also that it lands 100 years ago.
5: Yeah.
6: This card belongs to my dad's grandpa and my great-grandpa, Ramon Serrano, who came to the U.S. from Mexico 100 years ago on June 3rd, 1926. This card is basically proof of citizenship for immigrants, foreign nationals, and it includes a bunch of personal information.
5: The first thing that always hits me is that our color is considered white. And Ramon, being indigenous, I'm probably saying this incorrectly, but it was the Chichimeca tribe back then in that area, vicinity of Irapuato in the state of Guanajuato, because he was dark. He was very, very dark.
4: Mm-hmm. We could do a whole episode on this, but basically, citizenship at the time was reserved for white folks or those of African descent. But looking at this card, it's my first time seeing it too, and I'm learning a ton about Ramon, like how tall he was. He was 5'3".
5: Yeah.
4: So we got his height.
5: Yeah, but he was always a big man to me.
4: How so?
5: His tenderness taught not just me, but my cousins, to grandma, my mom, and his sons, and his other two daughters. And also when he would come, when he was working for the Chicago Northwestern Railroad, he was driving a maintenance car, and he'd toot the horn when he knew I was home. And he had a special toot. It was two short, one long, one short.
4: Wait, what did that sound like?
5: Toot, toot, toot, toot. And I would run out of the house, and so it was a hill that I'd have to climb up to get onto the tracks. So I'm always looking up, up, up, here I come, you know. I never knew he was 5'3" until I saw this.
4: This card helped fill in a lot of questions I had about my family and our migration journey, where they lived in Mexico, and the exact date and location where Ramon crossed into the U.S.
7: Some of these cities didn't exist until after the border was established. They exist because the border was established.
4: This is Dr. Carolina Monsivais. She's an assistant professor at the University of Texas, Rio Grande Valley, and she studied the borderlands around the time that my great-grandfather immigrated and the port of entry he came in through in Laredo.
7: Laredo is actually from the late 18th century. That's an old Texas city. And Nuevo Laredo was something that emerged after 1848 as a way to be that counterpart.
4: Some quick and incomplete history. The border was formally established with the 1848 Treaty of Guadalupe Hidalgo after the Mexican-American War. And this border, this imaginary line, a line that people used to freely cross back and forth, soon became violent. A way to deter people from coming into the land that had always been theirs.
7: There were different ports of entry that were also very tied into the eugenics movement. And so they were also focused on this idea of people being disease ridden. So there are certain ports of entry in like El Paso and Juarez, for instance, that established what they called disinfection centers. So people had to come into these centers more often than not stripped down. They were often sprayed, deloused with chemicals, and their clothes were put through ovens.
4: This dowsing wasn't happening by doctors, but border enforcement agents. And this is about the time that my great-grandfather, Ramon, enters the U.S. There are stories I've heard about mi bisabuelo Ramon Serrano from my dad. I even have a few treasured pictures of him. I knew he was indigenous and tall in character, but I didn't know that he was the first in the Serrano family to come over.
5: So he entered first to start the process rolling for his wife and his firstborn.
4: His son Raymond was born a year earlier in 1925.
5: Because they, as a family, entered the United States in 1927. And that was typical, you know. Somebody goes first and gets everything all situated for the family to come over.
7: At the time that he was coming, he likely would have had to go to, just to enter the United States, he probably had to go through the consulate, like the embassy. It makes sense that he would have gone through a major port, Laredo, and maybe initially, maybe he did some agricultural work.
4: Ramon spent a year in Laredo before moving to Milwaukee with the family. And Carolina was spot on.
5: When he first found work, it was working on the farms. And then he also found work working on the railroads in Texas.
4: I knew Ramon was from Irapuato, had no formal education, and coming over for work was the only option that he had to provide something better for our family. But what drove other Mexicans? Carolina says there were a bunch of different reasons at the time. First of all, at the turn of the 20th century, Mexican President Porfirio Diaz modernized the country. This was kind of his thing, order and progress. The country built railways, relationships with foreign nations, developed major metro hubs, but it also brought with it profound poverty to a working class that was already struggling. Then a few years later, the Mexican Revolution breaks out.
7: Over that 10-year period, about 1 million Mexicans enter the United States, fleeing the violence. The flip side to that, though, is that industrialists and growers become heavily dependent on Mexican labor, and they want that labor to continue coming into the United States.
4: They wanted that labor so much so, they sent recruiters into Mexico, possibly Irapuato, possibly with promises to my great-grandfather Ramon.
7: Enganchadores is what they call them, that went into central Mexico looking for workers. So that could have been something that somebody just came and he was recruited to come work in the United States. That's a possibility.
4: While politicians had a real problem with this boom in immigration, which we are getting to, I promise, the capitalists and industrialists loved Mexican labor.
7: And some of the arguments that they make is that Mexicans are better suited for this work because they're hard workers, they're humble, they're low to the ground. Of course, none of this is scientifically based. These are just things that they said at the time.
6: Wait, low to the ground?
7: Low to the ground. Compliant, you know, so they're used to backbreaking work.
4: What was it like for him to, like, go through this process to get naturalized in the first place? Like, it feels like he's in the midst of, like, a lot of change when it comes to the borderlands.
7: Well, there are many factors that can contribute. So I'm looking at it now, you know, just if he was working on the railroad, that would make it easier for him to do that because this was a very powerful corporation. What I always found interesting about railway workers is that these corporations were much more interested in having a stable workforce.
4: Railroads and railways were one of the few industries at the time that wanted permanent workers, even encouraging the men to bring their families over. But not everyone felt this way. Most industries loved the fact that workers came here part-time, made their money, and went back to Mexico. The idea of immigrants coming to the U.S. and staying has always been a problem for some. After World War I, President Woodrow Wilson was the first to militarize the border, sending troops to patrol. Carolina says he was also the first to weaponize the borderlands terrain.
7: Deter traffic into areas that were more difficult to cross, like the desert or mountains. So they could actually use the natural terrain as a way to deter people from coming into the United States.
4: A few years later comes more big changes.
7: The immigration law of 1924 is intended to not only increase these requirements that they are establishing at ports of entry, but they want to place quotas on these countries.
4: At the time, besides Mexicans, the U.S. was worried about European immigrants. Immigrants who would come into Mexico and try to enter the same southern ports of entry like Laredo and El Paso.
7: This category of illegal alien is created. Though many people who are coming in are not Mexican. They're actually coming from other places that were placed under this quota system.
4: Immigration from Asia was also essentially banned. And pretty importantly, this is when the Border Patrol was created. A few years later, in 1929, the Undesirable Aliens Act is passed.
7: And so what this did for the first time was to criminalize crossing over the U.S.-Mexico border if they were not entering through a legal port of entry. So for the first time, you know, it made something that Mexicans and Mexican-Americans had done regularly a crime.
4: When it comes to labor, there's always been this push and pull of being dependent on immigrant labor while also criminalizing certain types of immigration. But 100 years ago, the country was up to its knees with think tanks, politicians, and media peddling narratives about immigration that we're really familiar with today.
7: One thing that they pretty commonly would say was that this population cannot assimilate into the United States. They don't hold the same values. They come from countries that don't understand democracy. Maybe they're radicals.
8: It's such a common argument that we still hear today.
7: Right. Well, you'll like this part then, because they are also more prone to violence.
8: Mm-hmm.
7: And they commit more crimes. They're disease-ridden, and they take jobs from Americans.
4: Not everyone made it across like my great-grandfather Ramon. And if they did, they might not have been able to stay. Carolina studies the border and its arrest records. Tons of people were detained at this time. Others, like we heard, were subjected to chemical baths. The border, this very new, invisible line, was now filled not just with potential, but with consequences.
8: You know, it's hard enough to find these histories when we think about what is U.S. history. And, you know, we're not talking about the 1600s or 1776. We're talking 100 years ago. It's so hard to find these histories and these stories of immigration, not just from the U.S., but even in our own families. And I just want to ask you, what can we learn about ourselves by, like, digging into this history and understanding this history?
7: Well, it is a very U.S. story. It is a story of the history of the United States, and it's very often omitted from the overall history of the country. And what that does is omit, you know, millions of people who helped build this country. So not just the Southwest, although I would say Mexicans and Mexican Americans had a great part in building much of the Southwest, but also many of the industries in the United States.
4: What do you remember about your grandpa, not as a grandpa, but as a man?
5: Well respected by the community, by the Mexican community. I don't recall anyone not calling him Don Ramon, both men and women. Part of it was, I know, that he came to work here in Milwaukee as a laborer for Chicago Northwestern. This guy, with no formal education, very poor English, he worked his way up to assistant foreman in one of the biggest railroads in the United States. Then he not only owned his own home, he was able to purchase, and with no loan, a duplex, so he had additional income coming in from families who lived above them.
4: Was that on, on 8th and Washington?
5: Okay, yeah.
4: 8th and Washington.
5: Yeah.
4: My dad told me about the mutual aid that existed in Milwaukee at the time, the way Don Ramon helped folks pay their rent if they were short, or buy groceries. It was the same way that he was taken care of when he first got to Milwaukee with his wife Augustina and their son Raymond.
5: The Mexican community was a true community. And it doesn't matter if let's say your name is Lopez and I'm a Gutierrez, right? And I've just known you for maybe not even a year, and I find out that, you know, you're short of cash. You're short of...
4: Can't pay your rents.
5: Right.
4: Maybe getting put out with your family.
5: Right. Then I'm going to help you. And he helped a lot of people.
4: Don Ramon.
5: Don Ramon.
4: How do you think his life and who he was as an immigrant impacted you?
5: Oh, it instilled in me a sense of pride of being a Mexican American. Both grandfathers, both your great grandfathers, were hard workers, and although they were domestic housewives, both your great grandmothers were hard workers. And then again, Grandma Gutierrez, my mom, your grandma, she was like a trailblazer as far as a woman working in the late 50s and the 60s, having her own job.
4: She was working in high school.
5: Yeah, she was working in high school.
4: She lied about her age to get those jobs.
5: Yeah, yeah. So, you know, and then I saw, you know, my dad, your grandpa, first a tannery, then a body shop. He was never without employment. I figured, you know, I got an obligation here. You know, although my name is Gutierrez, half of me is Serrano, right? When I finally grew up and stopped being a clown, it made me realize, hey, I've got an obligation to continue the tradition of both sides of the families. Not to sound corny, but to do the best that I can and even go above and beyond. And I see you doing that too.
4: I do think about this sometimes, especially with like this podcast and the show and stories like this. I'm like, would Grandpa and Grandma be proud of me?
5: Oh, I know they would.
4: You know?
5: I know.
4: Like, would they hear something like this and be happy that we're like expanding these conversations about immigration or our family history? Because our family history is the American story.
5: Right.
4: Like, this is...
5: You don't know this, but what makes me so proud of you is that you're the voice that not Ramon or Agustina Serrano or Juan or Francis Gutierrez had. You're their voice.
4: Yeah, I don't think I'm ready to think about that.
5: It's the truth.
4: I think that's almost too much for me.
7: I think that we also need to remember that in our own homes, we do have histories that we can ourselves uncover, whether that's in photographs or, you know, old home movies, things like that. And when we begin to piece those lives together, we're also piecing the history of this country together. And I think that that's really important overall for all of us to see and understand.
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4: This is Lake Effect on 89.7 WUWM. I'm Joy Powers. Whether you have an apartment patio or a sprawling backyard full of plants, it's a wonderful time of year to observe insects. While some might be unwelcome guests in your green space, some, like caterpillars and butterflies, can bring joy to any backyard. PJ Leash is an extension entomologist at UW-Madison. He joins Lake Effect's Becky Mortensen to talk about the caterpillars and butterflies you might be seeing this time of year and how you can help support them.
0: So to start, PJ, I'm just going to share a story. Earlier this summer, I found a tiny caterpillar on my dill plant in my backyard. It looked a little bit like a worm when I first noticed it, and I was able to determine that it was a black swallowtail caterpillar. And I watched this little guy for about 2 weeks, and I was really enjoying watching him grow and change, and I was really looking forward to seeing him eventually become a butterfly. But unfortunately, he did not make it. But I want to help others who may be seeing caterpillars in their backyard learn how to safely observe and care for them. So, my first question for you is about identification. There are all kinds of apps and like AI you can use to identify plants and animals. So, if someone does spot what they think is a caterpillar in their yard, what is the best way to identify that caterpillar?
5: Yeah, that's a great question. Sometimes you will bump into a caterpillar that can be very conspicuous and can be easy to identify through various field guides and guidebooks. But there are also, as you mentioned, some apps that can do a decent job at identifying insects. I will say, though, there are a lot of caveats associated with identifying insects such as caterpillars. The first is that the field guides tend to show the common species. And so again, if you bump into something that is uncommon or rare, it's probably going to be a lot harder to find a picture of that. And along that same thread, the smartphone apps, you know, they're going to be based on a data set that they have learned from of photographs, and they only know what they've been trained on. And so if you bump into either an uncommon or rare species that the app hasn't seen or encountered before, it probably will not be able to identify that. So again, there are resources. There's a website called iNaturalist, which has a smartphone app called Seek that I use. It's fun to play with. But I will say, as a cautionary tale, I do see that app make errors quite regularly, especially with insects that are relatively small. So you do have to kind of take that with a grain of salt. Some additional clues that I look at if I'm working towards a diagnosis for something, and full disclosure, so I, as an entomologist, my main job is to run a diagnostic lab to identify insects. I've been doing this for well over a decade, and so not only do I look at maybe what an app says or what field guides are suggesting as an ID, but I make sure to cross-check additional clues. What is the host plant, for example? Because many caterpillars are very host plant specific, or in a nutshell, they're picky eaters. You'll find them on your dill, but you won't find them feeding on an oak tree. Also, things like the time of the year. Is it spring? Is it late summer or fall? And check details like that to help confirm the identity of the caterpillar that you're seeing.
0: So once you've spotted and identified a caterpillar, what are some of the best practices for how to observe them and maybe create the best environment possible for them to hopefully eventually become a butterfly?
5: Yeah. And I guess just to set the stage a little bit. So in Wisconsin, we have somewhere in the ballpark of around 20,000 different insect species. We don't have an exact count, and that number does kind of inch upwards over time as new things are found in the state. So 20,000 or so insect species overall known from Wisconsin. Of those, we may have several thousand that are members of the order Lepidoptera. These are the moths and butterflies. And in Wisconsin as a whole, we've got maybe 100 or more species of butterflies, but the vast majority of members of that group are moths, essentially. And evolutionarily speaking, butterflies are basically highly evolved day-flying moths. That's just a minor side note. But point I want to make is if you bump into a caterpillar, most likely it'll be turning into a moth of some kind. And I do want to point out there's no dichotomy. It's not like moths are bad, butterflies are good. Adults of both can do pollination. The larvae of both, they have to feed on plants essentially to develop. And so a couple of thoughts. If you find one caterpillar and you're particularly interested in it, it can make sense to maybe bring that indoors in a container if you wish. You will have to provide it with fresh food from the host plant that it was found on. Again, being picky eaters, if you completely change host plants from dill to an oak leaf, for example, it's probably not going to survive. Actually, most likely not going to survive. Even if you have a caterpillar species that has some wiggle room in terms of what it'll feed on, usually once they start feeding on a particular plant, that's what they just kind of get used to eating. And so we want to give them that. They will generally get their moisture that they need from the plant foliage that they feed on. Another option would be to either leave them in place on the plants, let them do their natural thing out in nature so they can be exposed to the environmental cues, sunset times, and things like that. If you are concerned about them, possibly falling prey to a predator or parasite outdoors, another consideration would be to get like a mesh bag or mesh sleeve that could be placed over part of the plant and kind of tied off. That way it has some protection, so predators and parasites are less likely to get in and be able to attack it, and you can still rear it and observe it out in its natural setting on its host plant that you spotted it on.
0: And you mentioned earlier the different phases. So what can people expect to see while observing a backyard caterpillar? What kind of things should people look for as time goes on?
5: Yeah, so it'll depend a little bit on a species, but when we talk about both moths and butterflies, this group we call the order Lepidoptera, they go through complete metamorphosis. So they would start out as an egg generally laid on a host plant. And adult females that lay those eggs, they have ways to essentially gauge the health of that plant, make sure it's going to be a good bet for their offspring to survive on. And so they'll lay eggs. The eggs will hatch usually a short while later, might be a few days or a week or more. Out of the egg, you'd get your very small caterpillar, which initially might be a millimeter or a couple millimeters long. So we're talking like a tenth of an inch. And then they will go through these developmental substages as caterpillars or larvae, and they get progressively bigger and bigger. Now, throughout this larval phase, they are feeding, they are growing and developing. When they are young caterpillars, early instars, they essentially have small tummies. They are not consuming that much leaf material. As they get to the later instars, maybe a fifth or sixth instar, they reach this tipping point. And the analogy I make, it's like folks get to be their teenage years and all of a sudden they can consume an entire large pizza because they're just hungry. They're growing. And same thing goes on with caterpillars. So they will do most of their feeding, like 80 to 90% of their feeding in those later instars. If it is a pest species, that can mean that it seems like the damage shows up almost overnight. Long story short, though, you have the caterpillars or larvae, they feed, grow and develop, they get to that pupal stage. Depending on the species, if it's a butterfly, we call the pupal stage a chrysalis. Those are usually in exposed locations, often on the plant or in the nearby surrounding areas. If it is a moth, it may form a cocoon on the plant or in the nearby area. Many moth species will actually go down to the soil, burrow into the soil a little bit to pupate. It's a little bit more protected there. And then after the pupal stage, we would get the adult moth or

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1: Very specific species of butterflies. You could do the same thing for moths as well. And if you want to help a certain species of butterfly, you have to put out the host plant that it needs. So at the beginning of the show, you mentioned the black swallowtail caterpillars, which can pop up on dill and related plants from the carrot family. And so again, if you want those around, you're going to need to plant the dill or other plants from that group. And so that's one suggestion, is to look, hop online, dig into books on butterfly gardening. And if there's a certain species you're really interested in or you want to help, you know, you're going to have to incorporate some of the necessary plants for the caterpillars. Another approach would be to not necessarily specifically help the caterpillars, but if you put out a wide range of nectar plants, you may be providing resources for the adults. That's one thing you could do. In general, the greater the plant diversity you have in your yard, you're simply offering more items on the buffet, so to speak. And so if you have those picky eaters, but you have their host plant, that is going to increase the chances that they show up and an adult female lays eggs on those particular plants. So again, having a diversity of plants in your yard can be one of the simplest things that you can do. We also have had some shifts over time, because for a long time, our way of thinking was we need to put out things like native perennial flowers to help out some of these insects that are out there, be it caterpillars or other insects. But our thoughts on this are changing a little bit. There has been some research by Dr. Doug Tallamy and colleagues. They surveyed the literature for host plant records of caterpillars and host plants. And they basically found that for all these, this long list of caterpillar species, there were certain types of plants that give you the most bang for your buck. And what I mean for that is, if you put in some of these keystone plants, you can support potentially hundreds of different caterpillar species with one plant. Now, that's doesn't mean they're necessarily going to show up, but at least you have the food for them. And it turns out that on that host plant list, the number one type of plant that was out there to help or at least serve as a potential food source for caterpillars was oak trees. Oaks had the longest list of caterpillars that were known to be associated with it. There are some plants out there that support few, if any, caterpillars, and then oaks were the champion in that regard. And so with that said, if you are really trying to help caterpillars as a whole, having something like an oak tree, an aspen tree, a willow tree can provide a lot of resources for a lot of species out there. They might not be as catchy and pretty as some of our flowering plants, but they're offering what those insects need.
2: 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Thank you so much for joining me on Lake Effect.
1: Yeah, Becky, thanks for having me. 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
3: 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He spoke with Lake Effect's Becky Mortensen. You can find more tips on how to help butterflies thrive at WUWM.com. And that wraps up today's show. 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I'm Joy Powers. 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

0: Gadi Eisenkot has emerged as a leading candidate for Israel's next prime minister and the strongest challenger to Benjamin Netanyahu. That story on the next morning edition from NPR News.
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2: Wisconsin has big economic ties with Canada and a lot at stake after President Trump threatened a 50% tariff on products from our neighbors to the north. Find out what those tariffs and possible retaliation could mean for the state's economy. It's Wisconsin Today. I'm Kate Archer-Kent.
3: And I'm Rob Ferret. Also today, after a near drowning experience, a Great Lakes surfer launched a campaign for drowning prevention and water safety education.
4: Drowning is a public health issue, and it continues to be a public health issue, but it's not being treated like a public health issue. It's not being educated like a public health issue.
2: And a 14-year-old banjo player from Southeast Wisconsin shares songs from his upcoming album and the story behind his love of the instrument.
5: For 2 years, I begged and nagged my mom and dad for a banjo, and on my 8th birthday, it was right during COVID, so they bought me a banjo just to bring a little bit of happiness in my life.
3: It's all coming up on Wisconsin Today.
6: Live from NPR News in Washington, I'm Janine Herbst. The White House has signed a nuclear deal with Saudi Arabia. NPR's Quill Lawrence reports for decades the U.S. has been concerned about nuclear weapons proliferation in the Middle East.
7: The Kingdom of Saudi Arabia has long sought U.S. reactor technology with the stated goal of developing a peaceful nuclear power program. The American nuclear industry is interested in doing business with the oil-rich country, but previous U.S. presidents had worried it could lead to a weapons program and a nuclear arms race in the Middle East with the Saudis' arch-rival Iran. In the past, nuclear cooperation was held out as an incentive if Saudi Arabia recognized the state of Israel or if the kingdom addressed human rights concerns. According to a memo seen by NPR, this deal requires none of those concessions and may not include the strictest international inspections to make sure the Saudis don't begin a weapons program. Quill Lawrence, NPR News.
6: The House advanced three notable bills to the Senate this afternoon, just before they leave town for a month-long recess. $1 trillion for the military, new restrictions on congressional stock trading, and a Republican budget framework with money for the Iran war, farmers, and election security. But as NPR's Eric McDaniel reports, the Senate won't consider any of the legislation as written.
8: Bills generally need 60 votes in order to pass in the Senate, and that means that two of these, which lack substantial Democratic support, are dead on arrival there. Even Democratic military boosters have spoken out against the $1 trillion National Defense Authorization Act, usually a bipartisan success story, and this time waylaid by recent American service member deaths in Trump's war on Iran. And House Republicans attached a voter ID bill to their stock trading restrictions, restrictions that don't require members to shed their personal financial stakes in publicly traded companies. Both policies concern Democrats. Senate Republicans could pass the Iran and farm and election package on their own, but Senate Majority Leader John Thune says he's holding that bill back for other reasons. Eric McDaniel, NPR News, The Capitol.
6: An independent autopsy commissioned by the parents of Nolan Wells, the 18-year-old whose body was found 2 days after he disappeared after a July 4th boat trip with friends to an island off Mississippi, found the cause of his death, quote, undetermined. Civil rights attorney Ben Crump, who's also the family's lawyer, says forensic pathologist Dr. Roger Mitchell cited body decomposition and missing facts as reason for the inconclusive result.
9: This forensic pathologist identified several limitations during the second autopsy that create barriers to establishing a definitive cause and manner of death for Nolan Xavier Wells.
6: The Mississippi State Medical Examiner's Office has not released its autopsy results. NFL star Colin Kaepernick paid for this second autopsy. U.S. futures contracts are trading higher. You're listening to NPR News. The number of people facing hunger worldwide declined for a third consecutive year, according to a new report by the United Nations. But the report also finds that progress is fragile and unevenly distributed due to ongoing shocks from climate change and trade route disruptions. NPR's Fatma Tanis has more.
10: An estimated 645 million people experienced hunger in 2025. It's 14 million less than the previous year. According to the UN report, while Asia and Latin America saw steady improvements, Africa continues to have the highest number of hungry people, as droughts affected food production and conflict in the Middle East has driven up fuel and fertilizer prices, which in turn led to an increase in food costs. And more than a quarter of the world's population experienced food insecurity, meaning they had to compromise on the quality and quantity of the food they ate. The UN says women are disproportionately affected. Fatma Tanis, NPR News.
6: Tropical storm Bertha made landfall on the southern tip of Louisiana, east of New Orleans this afternoon. The storm's moving slowly along the Gulf Coast, packing strong winds that extend as much as 100 miles from its center. The National Hurricane Center says a tropical storm warning includes New Orleans and Lake Pontchartrain. A storm surge of up to 3 feet is possible along with that heavy rain. Bertha is expected to weaken as it moves toward Texas. Earlier, the storm forced beaches to close in the Florida Panhandle along with the tips of Alabama and Mississippi. I'm Janine Herbst, NPR News in Washington.
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3: It's Wisconsin Today. I'm Rob Ferret.
2: And I'm Kate Archer-Kent. President Trump has announced 50% tariffs on certain Canadian goods over alleged trade discrimination.
3: The announcement that came yesterday is expected to go into effect August 19th, provided the two countries don't reach a resolution before then.
2: Canada is a major trade partner for Wisconsin. It ranks just behind China in terms of value of imported goods to this state.
3: If the new tariffs do go into effect, what could that mean for Wisconsin's trade with our neighbors to the north?
2: Sandy Siegel is here, CEO of ME Day & Company, an international freight forwarding and customs brokerage firm in Milwaukee. Siegel's been a licensed customs broker for decades, and she's host of the WIS Business podcast, Talking Trade. Sandy, welcome back to the program.
11: Thank you. Always a pleasure to join you.
2: Before we get into this new tariff and how it could impact things here in Wisconsin, what do you make of the timing of these 50% tariffs on some Canadian products? Were customs brokers surprised?
11: Well, I think in today's arena, nothing really surprises us. The tariffs have been coming rapid fire in constant reaction to what other countries are doing. And sadly, you know, the ongoing disruption in trade and our relationships that are not what they once were with, you know, some of our best trade partners. So the timing, again, not so much a surprise, and, you know, Canada having recently announced some tariffs on U.S. goods.
2: So tariffs being these taxes on foreign goods, walk us through a scenario here. I'm Kate the importer. I have just made a huge order of Canadian hockey sticks in anticipation yes. of the hockey season that's coming up. I need to stock all my stores in Wisconsin with hockey sticks. Learned yesterday, my hockey sticks have this 50% tariff applied to them now. When does Kate the customs importer or the importer, when would I pay this? How does that work?
11: Right. So that's the exact scenario that we're faced with and try to help our customers navigate. So the tariffs are scheduled to go into effect August 19th, as you mentioned. So fortunately, Canada is close enough that you can get the goods in before that date and that you won't have to pay those additional tariffs. If they come into the U.S. after that date, those tariffs will apply. But, you know, that's not always a possibility, right? Are they even manufactured? Are they ready for shipping and so forth? So, you know, this is the very disruptive surprises we've been seeing in all of these tariffs and the short notice in the uncertainty in the economy and for any importers, whether it's part of their supply chain and manufacturing or importing finished goods, being able to plan, being able to set pricing, and again, just the complete uncertainty in trying to run a business.
12: We just mentioned hockey stick scenario, but some of the products on the White House's 50% tariff list, they include things like cheese, wine, tongue depressors, cut flowers, cement. What stands out to you about the items falling under these new tariffs?
11: Well, some of them are a direct association with what we're per se retaliating against. So there were three proclamations made on July 20th for different specific things, all in reaction to, in response to things Canada was doing, allegedly doing and disrupting, you know, unfavorable trade for the U.S. So one of them was in reaction to U.S. motor vehicle tariffs that Canada put on U.S.-made motor vehicles. The second one was in response to Canada's tariff rate quotas for dairy products, and specifically cheese. So that's obviously a big hit for Wisconsin. They're now limiting how much cheese can enter, U.S. cheese can enter Canada at a certain tariff rate, and then the tariff rate will go up significantly and restricting those exports. And then the third proclamation was regarding alcohol purchases. And Canada, the government cited various scenarios, and supposedly the Ontario Liquor Control Board removed U.S. products from all their stores and online platforms and so forth. So, again, restricting U.S.-made alcohol into the Canadian market. So direct response to what's going on there. So seems to be the ongoing tit-for-tat kind of trade mentality we've had in this administration.
12: And this is all going on as the U.S. is renegotiating the trade pact, the U.S.-Mexico-Canada agreement. Canadian Prime Minister Mark Carney said the new import taxes are a direct violation of the trade agreement of USMCA. What is happening there? And because though that's things that fall under USMCA, those are duty-free, right?
11: If they qualify under USMCA, and these new tariffs announced, the 50% are regardless of whether or not the items qualify for that. And that usually has not been the case. The previous fentanyl tariffs and so forth only applied if the product was outside that agreement. So it appears that, you know, Trump is all but abandoning any agreements that he made in the first administration. And if I recall, that was voted as the best deal ever. And he's now saying it's the worst deal ever and just walking away from it. So really unfortunate in such an important trade partner for Wisconsin.
12: We're talking about President Trump's new tariffs announced yesterday on Canada, the second largest U.S. trading partner, key trade market for Wisconsin. Sandy Siegel is here to break it down, CEO of ME Day & Company. It's an international freight and customs brokerage firm in Milwaukee. Looking specifically, Sandy, at forest products, you know, one of the top commodity imports from Canada, according to the Wisconsin Policy Forum. I understand this is not part of the new tariff announcement, but I did see like things like wooden kitchen tableware are listed. What is the status of wood products?
11: I think it excludes some wood products, and you know, we're all still dissecting and understanding some of the nuances, if you will. But I think where it's really going to impact us, as any of these import restrictive tariffs we put on, is again, it just escalates the back and forth, and we've already seen some really, you know, significant disruption to wood exports, which is a big, Wisconsin, big Wisconsin export market. And again, I think that will just escalate the tension between those two trading partners. So, yeah, but, you know, it's, again, you mentioned that there's some articles of wood that are on the list that are subject to the duties. And then as a general category, they're excluding, raw wood products and some timber products. So I still need to dissect it a little bit further.
12: This is where the customs brokers start scratching their heads.
11: This is exactly where we spend a lot of time reading and understanding all the nuances. Sure.
12: Well, you know, these duties, they're hitting a small portion of what we get from Canada. With that said, though, how could Wisconsin consumers be impacted by these 50% tariffs?
11: Again, on a couple levels. I would say, you know, Wisconsin obviously is a strong manufacturing industry, and our supply chains are very much connected. So even if we're not bringing in automobiles and so forth, which obviously are impacted by these duties, but parts and things that we use in our auto manufacturing are tied to the supply chain, both in Canada and Mexico. So it has a trickle-down effect in that regard, and it's certainly going to add to the pricing of our manufacturing and the materials we're bringing in for manufacturing, and obviously get passed on to the consumer. It makes it, as I said earlier, just so much more difficult for companies to, you know, set pricing, honor pricing, and just so disruptive in you know, trying to plan.
12: Yes, and as you in customs navigate the back and forth, the on again, off again nature of these tariffs, I'm just wondering, you know, we saw the U.S. Supreme Court rule that the IEEPA does not grant the president's authority to impose tariffs. So what legal authority is he using to impose these new tariffs on Canada?
11: Yeah, it's very interesting because in my, you know, four-decade career, I am not previously experienced Section 338 tariffs. And my understanding is this is the first time they've been used in this way. The way the law reads, or, you know, the section under this authority, is that it empowers the president to impose tariffs on a foreign country to offset the burden of disadvantage from that country's discrimination against us or unequal imposition on U.S. commerce. So the White House fact sheet that announced these proclamations cited several, you know, Canada policies that were, you know, recently created, you know, things that we've talked about, the tariff rate quotas and on agriculture, the alcohol issues and so forth. So it's under that pretense that president is empowered to do that. There's no time limit on when these would expire, unlike the other more recent Section 122 that the president instilled. So I just, you know, he keeps pulling tricks out of his hat, our president, as, you know, one tariff is shot down, he's looking for all the different avenues to, that continues to be, you know, how he is negotiating with our various trade partners.
12: Well, Sandy, thank you for breaking this down. Appreciate you being here.
11: Of course. Thank you for having me.
12: Sandy Siegel is CEO of ME Day & Company. That's an international freight forwarding and customs brokerage firm in Milwaukee. We talked about the White House announcement on 50% tariffs for certain Canadian imports and the impact it could have on Wisconsin businesses and the economy.

0: Coming up, after a near-drowning experience, a Great Lakes surfer launched a campaign for drowning prevention and water safety education.
1: Drowning is a public health issue, and it continues to be a public health issue, but it's not being treated like a public health issue. It's not being educated like a public health issue.
0: Efforts in Wisconsin to prevent drowning accidents, that's next here on WPR News.
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6: It's Wisconsin Today. I'm Kate Archer-Kent.
0: And I'm Rob Ferret. Summer is the most dangerous time of year with children around water. Each year, the number of accidental drowning spikes in July, according to data from the Centers for Disease Control and Prevention.
6: And swimming on the Great Lakes requires extra caution with dangerous currents, powerful winds and waves, and beaches that lack proper water safety measures.
0: In just a bit, we'll hear from a public safety diver who helps families find closure when a loved one goes missing on a lake.
6: First, Dave Benjamin is Executive Director of the Great Lakes Surf Rescue Project. It's a nonprofit organization that tracks drowning statistics and advocates for water safety. Dave, thanks for joining us.
7: Thank you for having me here today.
6: You have a personal story of how you came to start this project and you're near drowning in Lake Michigan. Can you explain how this evolved into promoting water safety?
7: Yeah, so I've been swimming in Lake Michigan my entire life. I began surfing Lake Michigan, some 16, 18 years ago. And December 26, 2010, I was winter surfing in Lake Michigan, had a bad wipeout. The leash didn't hold on my surfboard. That's the leash that is attached to my ankle that keeps me attached to the surfboard. And I got caught by the rock wall in a structural current, and I was in the impact zone of the waves and getting pushed to the bottom and holding my breath, thinking this is going to be it for me. And when I finally just quit fighting to get back up to the surface, and I just accepted that was going to be my fate, I'm wearing a winter wetsuit, which was 6 millimeters thick, which had some buoyancy. And when I quit fighting, I actually just floated back up to the surface. So now I'm at the surface, I can breathe, but I'm still in the impact zone and I'm still in a current. And I'm watching my surfboard get destroyed by the waves throwing it into the rocks. And I was assuming that was going to be me next. So then I, you know, while I'm trying to get my bearings, I could start to strategize an exit strategy to get out of there. Long story short, I knew I had to get away from the break wall. So I was backstroking away from it far enough to where the waves would then wash me back to shore instead of back into the break wall.
6: How did that experience change you and change your life?
7: I always assumed that people that drown didn't know how to swim, and that's why they drown. But at that point in time, I was 40 years old, and I had 40 years of swimming in Lake Michigan as well as pools. I lived in Huntington Beach, California for a couple years and had a lot of experience in the surf out there. You know, I just kind of was suddenly present to, I knew nothing about water safety. And then at the same time, I was a coach in a leadership program and everyone had to do a community project. So I was doing a community project to train surfers how to use their surfboard as a rescue device, because we're often in the water during rough conditions when people may get in trouble. There's a surf shop called Third Coast Surf Shop in New Buffalo, Michigan, and they had a online surfing forum where people could pose questions and then people would answer the questions in a thread. So I started, you know, reading some of the thread, reading about people making rescues, about drowning incidents that were happening. And I just kind of asked who would be a person to teach like a surf rescue clinic. And everyone was pointing to Bob Pratt. So I had a couple of comments back and forth with him on the thread. We had a couple emails. So that's first summer, we ended up doing 5 presentations. The next summer, we did 13. The next summer, another 13. And then we started working with family members of drowning victims where they were raising money for us to go into schools and do presentations. So I went to 32 the next year. But overall, we've now done over 1,300 presentations in 7 of the 8 Great Lakes states.
6: Wow. Your organization tracks Great Lakes drowning statistics. What is important about keeping track of these numbers?
7: Well, you have to have data to bring attention to a situation. So prior to us doing this, nobody was tracking all of the drownings that were happening in the Great Lakes. The Coast Guard would track the drownings that they responded to, but they wouldn't share that information from Coast Guard station to Coast Guard station. The National Weather Service was tracking drownings that were happening when there were waves and dangerous currents attributed to the incident, but they weren't tracking all drownings, because we found that about 25% of all Great Lakes drownings is when there's waves and dangerous currents. The other 75% is, you know, calm days where people just went too far from shore, or they were on an inflatable device that got blown from shore, or they're swimming off of a boat or jumping off of a pier. So really the dangerous currents is like Jaws, the shark. That gets the most attention. But we have a lot more drownings on, like, say, green and yellow flag condition days. Having the statistics to look at who's drowning most, when, where, and why can help us focus our efforts of where we should be spending time, efforts, resources, contacting these beaches to improve their public rescue equipment, improve their beach hazard signage, and strategically place it where it should be near the hazard, to have lifeguards on their beaches. You'd be really, really surprised. But what I just explained is very controversial to some beach cities and state parks.
6: Why is that?
7: They don't want to hear it. Drowning is bad for tourism, right? It's like the movie Jaws. You know, they wanted that beach open by the 4th of July so they could have their, you know, holiday tourism come through, right?
6: I want to look for a moment at children. K-12 education in particular with water safety. You know, there are fire drills, there's tornado drills, there are active shooter drills. Are there water safety drills, or how are children being taught water safety? What do you see?
7: They're not being taught water safety. That's just the bottom line. And that's not just like the Great Lakes region, that's nationwide. Right now, Louisiana is the only state that has K-12 water safety education required. And when we look at the national statistics, more school-aged children will likely die drowning each year than die by fires, tornadoes, school shooters, and earthquakes all combined. Drowning is a public health issue, and it continues to be a public health issue, but it's not being treated like a public health issue. It's not being educated like a public health issue. And what we do know is that a water safety school curriculum would be the fastest approach to reach the largest audience in the shortest amount of time that would have the maximum impact, as well as be the most cost-effective measure to take on this drowning epidemic head-on.
6: Thank you so much for sharing the story, Dave. Appreciate it.
7: Absolutely. My pleasure.
6: That is Dave Benjamin, Executive Director of the Great Lakes Surf Rescue Project. We've been talking about the group's efforts to track drowning statistics and to advocate for water safety. Now we turn to a Wisconsin group who is there to help when tragedy strikes and someone goes missing in the water. Keith Cormican is a public safety diver from Black River Falls. He started Bruce's Legacy in 2013 with a mission to give families closure by recovering drowning victims. Keith, thank you for joining us.
8: Yeah, thanks for having me.
6: You started Bruce's Legacy to honor your brother. Can you tell us about that story?
8: Well, to start out with, my brother and I guess we got certified back in 1990 to help start a dive team in our county. Main focus was to be involved with the public safety diving. Then, as we were doing things, honestly, without a lot of training in black water and doing things like that, but in 1995, there was a call out for a drowning. A father went missing while kayaking with his three daughters. And ironically, the prior few days before that, we had it was right around 5-6 inches of rain. So it brought the small creek that they were canoeing in into a flooded conditions. And they ran into problems and the father drowned. So at that time, then the fire department gets paged out. You know, it wasn't a diving operation, so the fire department did everything they could on that day, the second day, and then as the days were going on, the water was receding, so on day three, they put together an operation, and not having the greatest understanding of fast-moving water, swift water movement of the water, they ran into problems, and my brother passed away that year, 1995. He was 40 years old, wife and two kids, two teenage kids, and that was the beginning of something bad. Mm. It was that following year is when I switched gears in my life and decided to open up a dive shop. My brother and I talked about the need for a dive shop in this area because of the iron mine had closed up, pulled all the equipment out, and left us a giant hole in the ground out here in our county, which filled up, and they made it into a countywide park with a beautiful lake, crystal clear. So I opened up my dive shop and started teaching diving, with my main focus was public safety, to get people trained to know when to say no and have a better understanding of what they're getting themselves into. So that led me for many years getting involved with public safety recoveries over, around the state, getting involved with training departments. You know, in around 2000, I started learning about all this high-end technology of sonar that were getting very good at locating drowning victims. So it was kind of a dream of mine to be able to do something like that. So it wasn't until 2013 I was able to pull together enough funds to start the nonprofit in memory of my brother, Bruce. So we started Bruce's Legacy in 2013 and bought our sonar, our towfish type sonar, which is about, at that time was about $45,000 sonar, and bought an old pontoon, and we began offering our services free to the families.
6: This towfish sonar, so this is a torpedo-shaped sensor towed behind a boat. You're mapping the floor of the lake you're going over and detecting perhaps missing persons or underwater objects. The sonar is giving out pings. Is that how it works?
8: Yeah, it gives out electronic pings that help identify what everything is laying on the floor of the lakes.
6: Hmm. Does this reduce the need for human divers to go into what could be risky situations, risky waters?
8: Yeah, well, it definitely speeds up the process of searching many times over. Mm. You know, this thing will cover 100 feet on each side of the boat. A diver could never do that. So definitely it speeds the process up, and then it eliminates putting divers in trying to do these searches. And then, once you locate something, then you have the option of putting divers in, or in our case, after some more time and some more funding, we were able to purchase a underwater robot. And now we just sit on the boat and send the robot down. If it's what we're looking for, we're able to grab a hold of the drowning victims and bring them right to the surface without even getting wet.
6: Wow. What kind of need have you been seeing for this kind of search and recovery operation and using more high-tech equipment?
8: Well, it's pretty amazing. As far as the need goes, there's definitely a need because there's, you know, drownings every day, multiple drownings every day everywhere. You know, in the summer times, I'm averaging, I don't know, I'd say 4 to 7 requests a week to help in drownings all over the U.S.
6: Are these requests coming in from families? Are they coming in from law enforcement agencies?
8: I would say the majority of them are coming in from families or friends of the family, and then some are coming in from, you know, the law enforcement. I get some, you know, law enforcement will call and just, you know, ask for advice on maybe what they could be doing. So I do a lot of that as well to just try to help the local authorities to be able to give them some other ideas maybe they haven't tried using yet.
6: How does that make you feel?
8: Well, it's definitely, you know, I always tell people, I mean, it's certainly one of the most rewarding things I've ever done in my lifetime, you know, being able to recover these people that are, you know, lost in water. It's very hard. They're very tough to find in most, you know, a lot of cases. And just to be part of that is certainly very rewarding to be able to help these people.
6: You also travel around the country doing training, you know, for law enforcement agencies on search and recovery in lakes. What kind of training is most needed right now?
8: Well, you know, I do several a year. This will be a big, you know, this has been a busy year, and I got several scheduled out. And so it's extremely important. And the reason is there's a lot of this equipment out there nowadays. You know, there's been a lot of grant money that's, you know, the departments have been able to get into. And so the sad part is there's a lot of equipment out there, but it's frustrating for me because I know there's a lot of equipment out there, but there's, you know, when these departments buy this stuff, sometimes they buy it and then sometimes they get the training, sometimes they don't. But, you know, what happens is then they put it on the shelf and don't use it until they get a situation. And this equipment is not the type of equipment that you can just, you know, use it for, you know, every once in a great while. It's, you know, there's a lot to learn on everything, the software and all the techniques to provide a good image. So I come in behind a lot of departments that have, I'm being told, oh, they have the exact same equipment. And I'll come in behind them, and sure enough, I'll find them right where they've been looking. And in a lot of cases, I put a lot of hours into this and gotten very good at identifying targets and images underwater. So I don't know. I've been very fortunate that way, but I put a lot of time into it is what I kind of, you know, would credit that towards.
6: The more you do it, the more you build those abilities to see perhaps what other people can't see in these high-tech images.
8: Exactly. Yeah.
6: It must be so devastating for you to see that family on the shore having lost their loved one to drowning. It must feel very heavy. How do you find meaning and purpose when you go on a search and recovery mission?
8: Well, I guess the driving point is knowing that, you know, we're going to come there. We're going to do our best job possible. We're going to put long days in. When everybody else has gone home, we're going to most likely still be on the lake. So we pour our hearts into it, I guess, so to speak. And in most cases, you know, we're kind of the family's last hope because they've had everybody looking and they've tried everything. And then when we get called in from, especially out of state, they've had several people come in and out. So their roller coaster that they've been on, you know, having new people come in, there's a lot of weight put onto us because they really are expecting us to find them. And unfortunately, I don't find them all. You know, I have 13 years now. This past weekend, we just recovered our 78th drowning victims through Bruce's legacy. Mm. So it's, it is very rewarding, but it weighs heavy to do it. But then when you're not successful, that's probably the toughest time I have at dealing with.
6: Keith, thank you for sharing your story and this difficult work.
8: Sure, no problem.
6: Keith Cormican is a public safety diver from Black River Falls. We've been talking about Bruce's legacy, his nonprofit underwater search and recovery organization. Earlier, we heard from Dave Benjamin, executive director of the Great Lakes Surf Rescue Project. It's a nonprofit that tracks drowning statistics and advocates for water safety. We've been talking about how to prevent drowning incidents, which peak every year in July.

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1: For 2 years, I begged and nagged my mom and dad for a banjo, and on my 8th birthday, it was right during COVID, so they bought me a banjo just to bring a little bit of happiness in my life.
0: That's next here on WPR News.
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3: Five candidates are vying to become the Democratic nominee in the Wisconsin governor's race. 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
0: It's Wisconsin Today. I'm Rob Ferret.
5: And I'm Kate Archer-Kent. It's time for Wisconsin Life. Here's producer Brad Kohlberg with a story about leaving home and finding a new one nearby.
6: As the saying goes, home is where the heart is. But for writer B.J. Hollers, it's a little more complicated than that. We can become deeply connected to our physical homes. So moving and moving on can be a process.
7: While my family and I have cherished our time in Eau Claire, it's time for us to say goodbye. The boxes are packed, the papers are signed. All that's left is to bid you farewell as we embark upon the next chapter of our journey. A journey, I'm pleased to add, that will take us no further than 1.9 miles from our current home. Yet, sentimentalist that I am, any move, even one that lands us in the same zip code, leaves me awash with emotion. Over the past month, while attempting to box up our belongings, I regularly pumped the packing brakes to indulge in various unplanned detours down memory lane, including a writing worksheet I found crumpled in my 7-year-old daughter's room shortly before our scheduled move. She composed several sentences about the move, including, "My house is along the highway. I've been to my new house." But then, in a stunning twist, her declarative statements veered toward the philosophical. Why does the world move so fast? The moment she got home from school, I accosted her. "Where on earth did you come up with that line?" I asked, handing her the paper. "Duh," she said, rolling her eyes, "only from every adult ever." If there's one thing adults do well, it's lamenting the fast passage of time. Unfortunately, we're less adept at finding ways to slow it. Let me be clear. I never wanted to move. Instead, I'd hoped to root myself as deeply to the land as our backyard river birch tree. But my wife had insisted that the children required bedrooms and bathrooms, and eventually logic won the day. My begrudging agreement came with conditions. I demanded that our new house be within walking distance of our old house. I wanted to avoid all bidding wars, and I didn't want to sell our former house to just anyone. Such stringent conditions, I figured, would buy me a little more time. Instead, the universe conspired on my wife's behalf, rolling out a tailor-made red carpet that made short work of my conditions. One afternoon, the grandparents of a family friend mentioned that they were hoping to downsize. Their home was just the right size in just the right neighborhood, a mere 5,800 steps away from our current home. Within a month, we'd struck a deal. The only bidding war involved me demanding that I pay a little more to make things closer to fair. With 2 out of 3 conditions met, all that remained was finding the perfect buyers for our own home. This being a seller's market, I had the luxury of vetting all interested parties. Following an extensive 37-year process, I found the perfect people. Or rather, they found me. "Wait a minute," I said into the phone. "You mean to tell me that you and Dad would move here?" "Yes," my mother agreed. "There's nothing we want more." After missing one too many of their grandchildren's activities, my parents were anxious to make the 500-mile journey from Indiana to embark upon their own next chapter with us. Now, if this all seems a little too good to be true, it's because it is. I'm still waiting for the other shoe to drop. Will the basement flood? Will the roof cave in? Whatever the price, we'll pay it. Because we have found not only the perfect house, but the perfect arrangement too. We lose nothing, and we gain grandparents. Was it Heraclitus or my 7-year-old who said, "The only constant in life is change"? Whomever it was, they were right. While change is scary, it's less so when you know it's coming. And since it's always coming, we ought never to be afraid. When one door closes, another opens. All the better when you've got familiar faces waiting within.
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1: You might call Aidan Muse a banjo prodigy. That's him playing the classic Foggy Mountain Breakdown in our WPR studio. The teenager from Twin Lakes in southeastern Wisconsin got his first banjo at the age of 8. By 10, he was winning banjo competitions at music festivals and leading bands of musicians with decades of experience.
0: Now, at age 14, he's about to release his first EP, which includes 5 of his own original songs. And earlier this year, he received the Wisconsin State Assembly's Hometown Hero Award for his musical talent and how he uses it to help his community.
1: Aidan joined me for a conversation in our studio earlier this week, and yes, he brought his banjo.
2: Well, how did you first become interested in the banjo?
3: Well, when I was 6 years old, I was in the car with my mom, and she turned on the bluegrass channel just to show me a little bit of bluegrass. And one instrument stuck out to me, and that was the banjo. So for 2 years, I begged and nagged my mom and dad for a banjo. And on my 8th birthday, it was right during COVID. So they bought me a banjo just to bring a little bit of happiness in my life. So that's how I got started. For about half a year, I kind of just picked around on it, figuring things out, and then we got myself a teacher. Not a real banjo player, just a guitar player, but a great start, and we were with him for another half a year. And then when I was 9 years old, we went to the East Troy Bluegrass Festival. At the East Troy Bluegrass Festival, they had a banjo competition, and I entered and I took first place. And now, the headliner that day was Appalachian Roadshow, but their banjo player, Barry Abernathy, was sick with COVID. So as a replacement, they had Mr. Gary Biscuit Davis. Now, Mr. Gary is the only 5-time National Banjo Championship winner, and he was Dolly Parton's lead song director and banjo player for 20 years, and he produced 7 of her albums. So he saw me up on stage, and when it came down, he said, "Hey, you want to pick a little bit?" So it was an awesome time. And about a week later, my old teacher told me, "I can't teach him anymore. He knows everything I know." So we texted Mr. Gary asking if he knew any banjo players in the area that could teach me. And he replied and said, "I think he has potential. I'll teach him." So that's how I've gotten where I am today.
1: Now, hang on here. You get the banjo at 8. You're playing a bluegrass festival at 9. What are your study habits? What is it that allowed you to pick up the banjo that quickly? Because it doesn't always come that quick for people.
3: Yeah, when I was starting to banjo, just a lot, figuring out all the chord shapes on the banjo, each on the strings, figuring out up and down the neck, and then definitely those rolls, figuring out the rolls, because the rolls are what build a song. So
1: what's a roll for non-banjoists?
3: A roll is a pattern of notes, a certain pattern that you a
1: lot doodle, of doodle, doodle, doodle.
3: Yes,
1: like the kind of like arpeggio thing you hear on the banjo.
3: Yes, that can be used anywhere on the neck, and those are the building blocks of songs. So that's, and then I practice at least an hour a day. So that's how I got started, and that's how I started building up my banjo playing.
1: Are you from a musical family?
3: Yes, I am. My mom is an amazing singer and amazing pianist. And my dad played the bass for a long time, and they were actually in a band together.
1: So that made the idea of asking your parents for a banjo a little more realistic than some kids might have.
3: Yes.
1: They could imagine that. Now, you also start singing after playing banjo a couple of years. What got you into not just playing, but also some vocals?
3: Well, I've always loved singing. Always. It's one of my favorite things to do, and being a banjo player, I mean, not a lot of people can sing and play at the same time, so that's a talent I have and a talent that God gave me, so I just love singing and playing banjo, and it's great because then I could write my own songs and sing and communicate what I want to communicate through my music.
1: You play banjo, you sing, and you've gotten into songwriting too, and you've got original songs now on your new EP that's coming out. What was it like taking that step from, hey, I'm learning maybe classic songs, to I'm writing my own songs?
3: Well, I've always had a thing for poetry, love poetry. And when you think about it, poetry is just a song, just with music in it. And there's always things I've wanted to communicate through music, things that are important to me. So I got into songwriting because not only does that allow me to make my own music, that be my own artist that I want to be, I can also communicate to people what I want to communicate and stress things that are important to me.
2: I've seen some of your videos on stage. A lot of your stuff is just you, but sometimes you're on with veteran musicians. And I remember as a saxophonist at 16 or 17 playing in bars with these old guys who were younger than I am now. But it's a little intimidating, right? These guys have been doing it. They're pros. What was it like for you getting up with these people who you might have been watching from the audience and sitting in and holding your own, by the way?
3: It has been an honor for me. There is so many of my heroes that I've gotten to play with. It is definitely strange after watching them or listening to them, getting to go up and lead them. But it has been a great experience, and I am so honored and cannot believe that I've gotten so many opportunities to play with my heroes, and so many of them have become great friends of mine.
2: We're talking with Aiden Muse, 14-year-old singer, songwriter, and banjo player from Twin Lakes. He released his latest song, Progress, in May. He plans to release his first EP in the near future. One of the songs on your EP is called Wisconsin River, a familiar sight for probably most of the people listening right now. You're going to play that for us in a bit, but tell us a little bit about what's the song about.
3: Well, the Wisconsin River is about something that's very important to me, the Wisconsin River. I have spent a lot of time around the Wisconsin River. My grandpa Sonny, he built a campground in Mauston, Wisconsin, about 13 miles outside the Dells, right on the Wisconsin River. And I've been going up there ever since I was born. So I grew up around the Wisconsin River. I learned to swim in the Wisconsin River. And my grandpa's ashes are in Wisconsin River.
2: A very personal part of the Wisconsin landscape,
3: yes,
2: for you.
3: Yes, very personal. And soon my father's ashes will also be in the Wisconsin River. So that's one of the most important things in my life.

want to talk a little bit about musical style. People think banjo and they think bluegrass, and there's grounds for that. But it's got a very large, long jazz tradition going back to Dixieland through Bella Fleck playing jazz fusion. As I listen to a lot of your videos, some of it's pretty straight-ahead bluegrass, but I hear all these chromatic seventh passing chords. Do you have some jazz in you as well?

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1: And the solar farms, which they buy from farmers, and they just decimate the land and put in these thousands and thousands of solar farms. And protecting farmers is very important to me, because without farmers, we can't thrive as a community, because they provide everything for us. So we just need to support and protect our local farmers and our forests and our land.

0: lot of people would be happy to just do the music. What is it that makes you want to use your music on behalf of causes you believe in?
1: Well, I want to use my music to make the world a better place. I feel like I have been given a talent of music to help bring awareness to some of these issues, and I've been very honored since with my social media platforms, growing social media platforms, to bring awareness to those problems that I've always been passionate about.
0: Aiden, thanks so much for sharing your music with us today.
1: Well, thank you so much for letting me share it.
0: That's Aiden Muse, 14-year-old musician from Twin Lakes.

0: awesome.
1: Later this week, we'll hear about the life of pioneering Milwaukee social activist Lizzie Kander, who turned a recipe book she made for new immigrants into the most successful charitable cookbook in American history.
0: Maybe you have a version of the Settlement Cookbook in your own kitchen. 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Maybe you've helped put together one of these cookbooks for your organization. What was that like?
1: Maybe you've submitted a recipe for a cookbook. 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

0: Israel will hold national elections this fall, including a vote for prime minister. 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
3: BBC World Service, it's 3 o'clock GMT. This is Oliver Conway with the newsroom. The US signs a nuclear deal with Saudi Arabia despite fears it could allow the Gulf Kingdom to develop a bomb.
4: Is smart strategic leadership. American companies leading Saudi's civilian program means US jobs, exports, and real influence, not ceding the field to China or Russia.
3: But it's been condemned by US Democrats and Israel.
5: Enrichment of nuclear material on Saudi soil could lead to a region.

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1: The people, there are still probably, you know, hundreds of thousands of people displaced from their homes, but it is less bad than it was before. And that has come about because of the Memorandum of Understanding. It was the first point in that MOU of the 14 points. The first one was ceasefire across the theatre, and that included Lebanon, and that has happened as a consequence. The problem is you then get to the next steps in that, and the next points when you go through the memorandum, quite quickly you get to the reopening of the Strait of Hormuz. And although there have been a small number of ships getting through today, it's not in any meaningful sense reopened. And I think more than that, we're in a situation where both sides are now looking at the prospects of resolving this through diplomacy and saying, well, it's just not working, is it? You know, they have sat down, they have talked, and those talks clearly have not worked to any meaningful sense, so they are returning to the military option. Now, there was a piece in Axios today, and that said that basically there are two options open to the Americans they could take. One is a return to talks, and the other is a return to all-out war. And I think if that happens, that would be a really have devastating consequences for the people of Iran, for the people of the whole region, for the global economy. And so I think we are at a dangerous moment here, as we have been so many times, but we are at a dangerous moment when it feels like a decision is going to be made soon. And that Memorandum of Understanding, whilst imperfect, is the thing that has got people round a table so far. And I think for people who are keen to see a peaceable solution to this, that's the framework we've got. It just, the question is, are both sides going to see, look at it and think that's a framework that, that we can work with? And, you know, as I said, many people are thinking we're going to find out in the next few days.
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8: We have a special report on the Minab school attack in Iran, which killed 156 people, the majority of them children, in the opening days of the US-Iran war. 5 months on, our correspondent visits the ruins and hears from those who lost their loved ones.
9: You can't call it a school. Here, there are only walls that smell of death, grief, and the blood that was shed here.
7: We'll also speak to a former head of international law for the US military about that attack.
8: Also, the US has agreed to help Saudi Arabia develop a nuclear program. We'll go to Saudi on why the energy-rich kingdom needs nuclear power.
7: We'll also have sport and business for you as well, but we start the hour with a bulletin of the latest world news.
10: BBC News with Neil Nunes. The United States has agreed to help Saudi Arabia develop a civilian nuclear program. Officials said the multi-billion dollar deal will

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1: It expands your horizon, it expands your world, and you know, it will take you to places where you never would go. There are economic opportunities as well. People who do businesses with people from different parts of the world are some of the fastest growing regions economically, or some of the most advanced regions technologically, are regions that don't speak what we speak. China, for instance.
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3: Makuchi Okafor reporting there from Lagos. And Rob, have you ever wanted to learn a foreign language?
4: 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But I would be open to trying an AI tutor. 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Because you used to be a foreign language teacher yourself.
3: 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That's because I learned French in high school. But yeah, it's always fascinating to learn a new language.
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4: Just 5.
3: This is Newsday. Yeah, from the BBC.
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4: Hello, you're with Newsday from the BBC World Service with Anne Soy in Nairobi and Rob Young in London.
3: We have a special report on the Minab school attack in Iran, which killed 156 people, the majority of them children, in the opening days of the US-Iran war. 5 months on, our correspondent visits the ruins and hears from those who lost their loved ones.
13: You can't call it a school. Here, there are only walls that smell of death, grief, and the blood that was shed here.
4: We'll speak to the boss of the company that was on the receiving end of what's been called an unprecedented artificial intelligence hack.
14: The goal has always been we need to match the defense. And so you need to have on the other side roughly the same amount of defense.
3: That's after the latest world news.
15: BBC News with Moira Alderson. The United States has agreed to help Saudi Arabia develop a civilian nuclear program. Officials said the multi-billion dollar deal would provide great access for American companies. Reports suggest it could allow Saudi Arabia to enrich uranium. From Washington, here's our North America editor, Sarah Smith.
16: The Trump administration has described the newly signed deal as a peaceful nuclear cooperation agreement and says it will uphold the highest standards of nuclear safety and non-proliferation. But critics fear it could lead to Saudi Arabia eventually developing a nuclear weapon. A similar deal with the United Arab Emirates in 2009 was much more restrictive, with a stringent inspection regime and no right to produce its own nuclear fuel. The highly controversial agreement will need to be debated in Congress, but opponents are unlikely to be able to gather enough votes to defeat President Trump's initiative.
15: The Iranian-backed Houthi movement in Yemen says it's attacked 2 Saudi Arabian oil tankers in the Red Sea. It follows Monday's announcement of an embargo against Saudi vessels. The official Saudi news agency has confirmed that 1 tanker was hit. There are growing concerns that the Houthi blockade could trigger a fresh surge in global oil prices. Here's the BBC's Maura Fogarty.
17: What we're seeing now is a picture where there is real concern about energy supplies coming from Saudi Arabia through the Red Sea and towards Asia. And that's gotten the energy markets a bit nervous today.

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1: Azadeh Mushiri reporting there in Delhi. And there's been a message here from Mohammed Ba in Freetown who says that the Indian government needs to do something to avoid any violence. And he's afraid that if that is not done, then protesters do not like the failure of the examination system.
2: Well, that is it for this edition of Newsday from Anne and the team in Nairobi, me and the team here in London. Thanks very much indeed for listening. Enjoy the rest of your day.
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8: Andy Burnham has already upset some in the lobby, the press pack that traditionally reports on British politics, by appearing to prioritise his social channels ahead of talking to them.
9: He wouldn't be the first world leader to take such a strategy, and we'll discuss what it means for journalism and for democracy.
8: Also on the show, we're talking Hollywood and the AI actor who's upsetting large chunks of it. Tilly Norwood is her name, or its name, and their creator will be telling us about her first leading role in an actual movie.
9: Will audiences really warm to AI actors? That's one of the questions coming up on The Media Show on the BBC World Service after the news.
10: BBC News with Moira Alderson. The Prime Minister of India has announced that fast-track courts will be set up to deliver swift and stringent punishment to people involved in leaking recent competitive exam papers. Narendra Modi's decision aims to address growing pressure from India's youth-led movement amid ongoing protests. From Delhi, here's Arunade Mukherjee.
11: Nothing was more important than the welfare of India's youth, said Mr. Modi. The Prime Minister, who has been largely quiet on the protests for over a month, broke his silence with this post, indicating mounting pressure from the youth-led movement. But he chose to stay silent on the students' key demand. That's the resignation of India's Federal Education Minister. Delhi has seen massive protests since Monday, where demonstrators have accused the police of a brutal crackdown in which dozens of protesters and police personnel were injured. The violence has fueled more crowds who have been pouring into the protest site in central Delhi as thousands demand accountability from the government.
10: The United States has agreed to help Saudi Arabia develop a civilian nuclear program. Full details have not yet been published, but reports suggest it could allow Saudi Arabia to enrich uranium. Gary O'Donoghue is in Washington.
12: The deal has been in the pipeline for some time. The Biden administration wanted to do this deal. They tied it specifically, though, to Israel and Saudi Arabia normalizing relations. That fell apart after the attacks on Israel by Hamas. That linkage appears to have been dropped from this deal. The key thing, though, here, and the Americans are open about this, is that Russia and China were sniffing around this arrangement, trying to get in on this big time. In fact, Russia had signed a couple of preliminary agreements with Saudi Arabia on this. So the Americans were fearing that they would get frozen out.
10: The Iranian-backed Houthi movement in Yemen says it's attacked two Saudi Arabian oil tankers in the Red Sea. It follows Monday's announcement of an embargo against Saudi vessels. The official Saudi news agency has confirmed that one tanker was hit. There are growing concerns it could trigger a fresh surge in global oil prices. Yolande Nell is following developments from

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2: 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I'm Jeremy Hobson. 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So what extra expense is worth it right now, and what's getting cut? That's next time on The Middle.
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1: Five candidates are vying to become the Democratic nominee in the Wisconsin governor's race. They'll face off against one another in a live debate hosted by WISN 12 and WisPolitics. 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
3: Carlos Barragan was happy for his mom when she met someone new.
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5: As President Trump announces new tariffs against Canada, some neighbors to the north talk about how they're feeling about the U.S. these days. 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
7: Good morning, I'm Michelle Martin. For a long time, scientists believed that one of the things that makes human brains special is our ability to recognize shapes. Even if you rotate and enlarge a rectangle, we know it's still a rectangle. A new study had young kids, adults, and monkeys play a shape-matching game. The adults did the best, but all three groups passed the test. Turns out geometry is monkey business. It's Morning Edition.
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0: It's Morning Edition from NPR News. I'm A. Martinez.
7: And I'm Michelle Martin. In India, thousands of young people are protesting against the government, even after a violent police response. As NPR's Omkar Kandekar reports, the movement was propelled by one man's hunger strike.
9: 59-year-old Sonam Wangchuk wears many hats. He's an environmentalist who innovated ice stupas, a technique of building artificial glaciers for irrigation in the Himalayas. He's an education activist who worked to bring back indigenous knowledge to classrooms. But the first time most people in India heard of him was after the Bollywood movie Three Idiots. The film is about three friends in a top Indian university reeling under academic pressure. Its lead character, played by Indian star Aamir Khan, is widely seen to be inspired by Sonam Wangchuk. When the film was released in 2009, many identified with Khan's character speaking of India's broken education system. He says education in India has been reduced to getting good grades, then finding a job in the US. The rat race, he adds, is literally killing students. India's official database says student suicides are increasing faster than those of the overall population. And in May this year, what for many was the final straw? Questions for a nationwide university entrance exam leaked. And the government announced that 2 million candidates would have to retake the tests. Hundreds from the youth group Cockroach Janata Party protested in the Indian capital.
10: Government,
9: In late May, Sonam Wangchuk joined the protest and said he would fast until the education minister Dharmendra Pradhan resigns. On social media, millions watched as Wangchuk said he lost 19 pounds in 19 days. Then last weekend, Indian policemen stormed the protest site and dragged Wangchuk into an ambulance. For many students like Kajal Singh, that was the turning point. She says Wangchuk is a role model for many. The government first ignored him, then detained him. So on Monday morning, she slipped out of her house and joined thousands as they marched to the parliament. That day, India's capital turned into a battleground.
10: What you can hear in the background are tear gas shells that are being lobbed at protesters. The protesters have also retaliated by throwing stones at the police. The organizers were insisting that this should stay peaceful, but things seem to have spiraled out of control right now.
9: After weeks of silence, India's Prime Minister Narendra Modi said on X that his government would punish all those involved in the exam paper leaks. But he said nothing about the education minister's resignation. Political analyst Sushant Singh says this is in line with Modi's authoritarian style.
11: It's a government which believes has the mandate and the will of the people, and anybody who dissents or opposes them is somehow doing it out of bad faith.
9: But now, thousands more are marching across Indian cities. Protesters say they won't stop because democracy, they say, means accountability. Omkar Khandekar, NPR News, New Delhi.
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1: You're listening to Morning Edition on 89.7 WUWM. I'm Lori Jones. It's 6:43. Thousands of people across the country have been infected by an illness from the parasite Cyclospora. Coming up next, an infectious disease doctor shares what people should know about Wisconsin's growing outbreak. That's just ahead.
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5: Good morning, I'm Michelle Martin. 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The adults did the best, but all three groups passed the test. Turns out geometry is monkey business. 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
1: And this is Morning Edition on 89.7 WUWM, Milwaukee's NPR. I'm Lori Jones. It's 6:45. Thousands of cases of cyclosporiasis have been reported nationwide. It's a GI illness caused by a microscopic parasite. In Wisconsin, the state health department reported 105 cases as of yesterday, including three hospitalizations. Most have been linked to international travel. Health officials are still working to determine the cause of the cases not linked to travel. To learn what people should know about Cyclospora, WUWM Eric Von Fellow, Akira Quinn, spoke with UW Health's Greg DeMurray. He's a pediatric infectious disease doctor.
7: What exactly is Cyclosporia and how do people get it?
8: Yeah, so Cyclospora is a parasite. It's a very small parasite compared to some other parasites. It's clearly not visible with the naked eye. And it is transmitted through contact with human feces that have been around in soil. And that's really the only way to get it. It's not carried by animals. So you have to have some type of contact with human feces.
7: Is this the first outbreak of Cyclosporia?
8: Yeah, it's not the first outbreak. I think this is one of the worst. We didn't know too much about this bug until about 10, 15 years ago. And then we understood it a lot more. Patients with weakened immune system can get it. So when the HIV epidemic came about. We learned a little bit about it. But one of the first outbreaks was associated with raspberries. And so you'll see this, you know, association between cyclospora and raspberries frequently. And that's because of that one outbreak. But it really can be from different fruits and vegetables. So far, that's all we've ever seen is fruits and vegetables in our food supply.
7: Who is at most risk of complications due to the cyclosporia?
8: It's those with weakened immune systems. So, you know, people who take medications that weaken their immune system, people who naturally have weakened immune systems, young children, and older people.
7: What symptoms should parents watch for?
8: Yeah, you know, explosive diarrhea is what we keep hearing, and that's really true. So diffuse diarrhea that's persistent, those blowouts in the diaper, diarrhea that's watery, bloating, excess gas, even nausea and vomiting on the other end of the GI tract can be part of it as well.
7: What practical steps can parents take to reduce the risks of cyclosporia?
8: Yeah. Well, you know, first and foremost, if we know there's a certain product that's been recalled, you know, check your fridges for that product and throw it away or return it. You know, make sure not to use recalled products. That's, you know, common sense. And then rinsing vegetables helps. It doesn't kill the parasite, but it can help wash off, you know, excess parasite that's there. Cooking does help, and it will kill the parasite. And that's about the only thing that'll cook it. Of course, we want people to eat fruits and vegetables, which are healthy. So, you know, right now, avoiding shredded lettuce is pretty wise until this kind of all gets sorted out a little bit more. But there are plenty of other good fruits and vegetables to feed your children.
7: Have public health officials determined the source of the cyclosporia outbreak?
8: It's tentative right now with the shredded lettuce. Most of the time, it's actually hard to pinpoint the source by testing and detecting the parasite on the parasite, because it's present in such low concentrations or low numbers. So most of the information we get is actually from epidemiology and statistical analysis that's done, just asking people, hey, what'd you eat in the past 2 weeks? And, you know, if everybody who's had cyclosporia eats a certain fruit or vegetable, or in this case, shredded lettuce, then that implicates that product. But otherwise, it's really hard to, like, test it on the food itself.
1: That was UW Health Pediatric Infectious Disease Doctor Greg DeMurray. He spoke with our new Eric Vaughn Fellow, Akira Quinn. We'll hear more about the nationwide cases a bit after 7 o'clock during Morning Edition on 89.7 WUWM. We don't have any weather alerts today, just sunshine in the forecast with a high in the upper 70s. The sun is going to stick around through the weekend. Tomorrow's high will be near 80 and then in the mid to upper 80s this weekend. Right now, it's a little chilly, 60 degrees in Milwaukee with fair skies. It's 54 in Waukesha. The Brewers beat the Mets yesterday 4-3. They're off today, and then they start a three-game series against the Rockies on Friday at AmFam Field. Thanks so much for listening this morning. It's 10 minutes before 7. I'm Lori Jones. 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
5: 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I'm Michelle Martin.
9: And I'm A. Martinez. An Alabama town festival rebranded this month around an AI theme. NPR's Stephen Basaha reports on the backlash.
10: There are a few ways to describe Irondale, Alabama, like Birmingham's smaller neighbor, home to the cafe that inspired the 90s Southern dramedy Fried Green Tomatoes. An Irondale resident, John Horton, calls his town a hidden gem.
11: I don't want to sound corny and say there's a certain magic to it, but it's right by the railroad tracks. You got Whistle Stop Cafe. You have that sunset. I mean, it's there's something beautiful about it.
10: Borden's taking in the sights and barbecue smells at Irondale's annual summer festival. But this year, the festival got a new name. A few weeks ago, the mayor announced on his Facebook page that I Love Irondale Day will be called AI Love Irondale Day. Get it? People in the comments did and hated it. Some of them trashed AI, calling it absolutely garbage for the environment, and called the festival an AI slop event. Another person said the post sounded like a pep rally for what's become a boogeyman in the South, data centers. John Horden knows the feeling.
11: Yeah, no, I don't like data centers.
10: Data centers powering AI are popping up all over the South and causing worries about what they'll do to utility bills and the environment. These centers need a lot of power and water.
11: I just think it's a waste of space, resources, community.
10: Nearby Bessemer, Alabama is prepping for a multi-billion dollar data center, and residents have been fighting against it. Irondale Mayor James Stewart did not comment when I reached out to his office, but a week before the festival, he posted a video online backtracking on the AI Love Irondale name.
12: It was a play on words. However, because people misinterpreted the title, it's not about AI, it's not about data centers, we decided to give it its old name, I Love Irondale Day.
10: One city council member I ran into at the festival said he does not expect data centers to ever come to Irondale, but the council is creating new rules in case one does. And even with AI no longer in the name, the festival did have a tech theme. John Horden got a kick watching human dancers on stilts dressed as robots.
11: Dancing to Achy Breaky Heart in Spanish, and I thought that was incredible. I love that part.
10: The only sign of actual AI at the festival is a screen set up with a chatbot. Festival goers were supposed to teach the AI about Irondale, but the bot was not working. Now, not everyone had a problem with the festival briefly being named after AI.
13: Fine for me. Everything else is AI, why not?
10: Amelia Fielder has lived in Irondale for 26 years, and she, for one, would welcome a data center neighbor.
13: I wouldn't think it would be a bad thing. I think it'll bring jobs.
10: The festival's big tech hit is the drone show finale.
14: Oh, look, there they are, right there. Look at the drones.
10: Dewar Gaines is watching with his son.
14: That's cool. Quint, you see the drones, buddy?
10: Gaines owns a dog treat factory in Irondale, and he does use AI for work.
14: I don't want a data center where I live, but I use AI at scale, so I guess I'm a hypocrite in that regard.
10: He knows how loud data centers can be and doesn't want that near Irondale. But he does say AI is the most powerful tool he has. Stephen Basaha, NPR News.
5: Climate change is intensifying disasters like flooding, fires, and heavy wind. And around the country, groups are working to reunite survivors with their belongings. Blue Ridge Public Radio's Laura Hackett reports on a lost and found network in the North Carolina mountains.
15: On the shore of North Tow River, Emily Gilligan picks through piles of debris left by Hurricane Helene. More than 20 months after the storm brought catastrophic flooding to the region, crews are still pulling random things out of the water.
16: So this is a Clorox bleach, or was. And then we've got milk carton. I believe this was some type of detergent.
15: Most of this is trash, but sometimes there's treasure to be found. On this day, Gilligan finds a handmade wooden sign with a carving of a cat napping on a pillow. It's embossed with the words, the Hedricks.
16: I think it's someone's family, like, last name plaque that they would put up there.
15: Gilligan brings the sign to a warehouse in nearby Weaverville, where it lands on the desk of Mandy Wallace. Wallace is the artifact recovery technician for Mountain True, a local nonprofit leading cleanup efforts in the waterways.
17: You mentioned you're like Nancy Drew.
18: Yes. Oh, I totally feel like Nancy Drew.
15: Her work is inspired by volunteer networks in places like Texas, California, and Arkansas.
18: So Burnsville Hub, and I just posted this yesterday. So this one, 31 likes, 11 comments.
15: Wallace recently posted a photo of the Hedricks family sign on a local Facebook group. She's checking out some leads at her computer.
18: So right now, all of the Hedricks up in the Green Mountain area, Burnsville area, Relief area, they are sending out messages. Oh, you can see it. It's pretty fun.
15: The sign is one of more than 400 items that Mountain True has retrieved as part of a state-funded initiative. Wallace has already returned more than 100 of those items, including a Reba McEntire coffee mug and an album of baby photos. All the items still awaiting a reunion are stacked in her small office.
18: Like, it looks like maybe it could be a Goodwill or a thrift store.
15: There's a silk kimono, a unicycle, one bedazzled children's shoe, and somehow a still legible multi-page love letter.
18: Basically, I'm so sorry. I screwed up. I still love you. And that's somebody's soul that they poured out into that letter. And we're pulling it out of the river. But hopefully I can get it back.
15: People don't always know what to do with the items. And she says seeing an old, water-damaged belonging can feel bittersweet or even a little awkward.
18: But then it turns into stories. And it turns into, I remember when so-and-so gave me this. Most times it turns happy.
15: Wallace took me along for one reunion in the small river town of Marshall.
18: Oh my God. It's so good to finally meet you.
19: Yeah.
15: That's Jolie Bowden, an indie music producer, here to pick up an album that Wallace found washed up on a beach.
19: So this is our label, Moon Caravan, yeah. And we moved it here.
15: The whole studio washed away in the flood. This muddy album is one of the only things left.
19: This is an amazing piece because it signifies so much.
15: You can still make out the record label on the album, which is how Wallace tracked Bowden down. Bowden says she's taking this moment as a sign to produce more music, and as a reminder that for all Helene has taken away, it has also given something back. For NPR News, I'm Laura Hackett in Marshall, North Carolina.
5: 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I'm Michelle Martin.
9: And I'm Martinez.
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5: Good morning. President Trump asks again for more time to turn the economy around. His tariffs and war with Iran are contributing to inflation. Some of his supporters are losing patience. It's Morning Edition from NPR News. House Republicans approved more than $1 trillion for the Pentagon on top of a plan that would send more money for the Iran war. I'm Michelle Martin.
9: And I'm Martinez. Why is the Senate unlikely to do the same before a month-long summer break? Also, why the Trump administration wants to stop talking about bicycles, and OpenAI says some of its models went rogue and hacked.

library@mpl.org. Good morning. It's 7 minutes past seven at 89.7 WUWM Milwaukee's NPR. Right now with clear skies, it's 60 degrees in Milwaukee. It's going to be sunny today with a high in the mid-70s. I'm Laurie Jones. The president's base is getting weary of the Iran war. That's according to new polling. We're going to hear what's causing the weariness next during Morning Edition. State Representative Francesca Hong still leads the Democratic primary field for Wisconsin governor. That's according to a new Marquette Law School poll released yesterday. Next week, the five candidates who hope to be the Democratic nominee will face off. Tune in Tuesday night at 7 to 89.7 WUWM to hear their debate, courtesy of WISN 12 and WIS Politics.

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1: 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Good morning, I'm Lori Jones. It's 8:43. Thousands of people across the country have been infected by an illness from the parasite Cyclospora. Coming up next, an infectious disease doctor shares what people should know about Wisconsin's growing outbreak. It's just ahead during Morning Edition on Milwaukee's NPR.
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4: Good morning, I'm Michelle Martin. 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The adults did the best, but all three groups passed the test. Turns out geometry is monkey business. 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
1: 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Good morning, I'm Lori Jones. It's 8:45. Thousands of cases of cyclosporiasis have been reported nationwide. It's a GI illness caused by a microscopic parasite. In Wisconsin, the state health department reported 105 cases as of yesterday, including three hospitalizations. Most have been linked to international travel. Health officials are still working to determine the causes of the cases not linked to travel. To learn what people should know about Cyclospora, WUWM Eric Von Fellow, Akira Quinn spoke with UW Health's Greg DeMurray. He's a pediatric infectious disease doctor.
6: What exactly is Cyclosporia and how do people get it?
7: Yeah, so Cyclospora is a parasite. It's a very small parasite compared to some other parasites. It's clearly not visible with the naked eye. And it is transmitted through contact with human feces that have been around in soils. And that's really the only way to get it. It's not carried by animals, so you have to have some type of contact with human feces.
6: Is this the first outbreak of Cyclosporia?
7: Yeah, it's not the first outbreak. I think this is one of the worst. We didn't know too much about this bug until about 10, 15 years ago, and then we understood it a lot more. Patients with weakened immune system can get it. So when the HIV epidemic came about. We learned a little bit about it. But one of the first outbreaks was associated with raspberries. And so you'll see this, you know, association between cyclospora and raspberries frequently. And that's because of that one outbreak. But it really can be from different fruits and vegetables. So far, that's all we've ever seen is fruits and vegetables in our food supply.
6: Who is at most risk of complications due to the cyclosporia?
7: It's those with weakened immune systems. So, you know, people who take medications that weaken their immune system, people who naturally have weakened immune systems, young children, and older people.
6: What symptoms should parents watch for?
7: Yeah, you know, explosive diarrhea is what we keep hearing, and that's really true. So diffuse diarrhea that's persistent, those blowouts in the diaper, diarrhea that's watery, bloating, excess gas, even nausea and vomiting on the other end of the GI tract can be part of it as well.
6: What practical steps can parents take to reduce the risks of cyclosporia?
7: Yeah. Well, you know, first and foremost, if we know there's a certain product that's been recalled, you know, check your fridges for that product and throw it away or return it. You know, make sure not to use recalled products. That's, you know, common sense. And then rinsing vegetables helps. It doesn't kill the parasite, but it can help wash off, you know, excess parasite that's there. Cooking does help, and it will kill the parasite. And that's about the only thing that'll cook it. Of course, we want people to eat fruits and vegetables, which are healthy. So, you know, right now, avoiding shredded lettuce is pretty wise until this kind of all gets sorted out a little bit more. But there are plenty of other good fruits and vegetables to feed your children.
6: Have public health officials determined the source of the cyclosporia outbreak?
7: It's tentative right now with the shredded lettuce. Most of the time, it's actually hard to pinpoint the source by testing and detecting the parasite on the parasite, because it's present in such low concentrations or low numbers. So most of the information we get is actually from epidemiology and statistical analysis that's done, just asking people, hey, what'd you eat in the past 2 weeks? And, you know, if everybody who's had cyclospora eats a certain fruit or vegetable, or in this case, shredded lettuce, then that implicates that product. But otherwise, it's really hard to, like, test it on the food itself.
1: That was UW Health Pediatric Infectious Disease Dr. Greg DeMurray. He spoke with our new Eric Von Fellow, Akira Quinn. We don't have any weather alerts today, just sunshine in the forecast with a high in the upper 70s. The sun is going to stick around through the weekend. Tomorrow's high will be 80 and then in the mid to upper 80s this weekend. Right now it's sunny, 67, in Milwaukee, 63, in Waukesha. The Brewers beat the Mets yesterday 4-3. They're off today, and then they start a 3-game series against the Rockies on Friday at AmFam Field. Thanks so much for listening this morning. It is 9 minutes before 9 at 89.7 WUWM, Milwaukee's NPR. I'm Lori Jones.

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1: From the NATO summit in Turkey earlier this month, the Times alleges the Trump administration is attempting to intimidate its reporters, seeking phone records not just of its journalists, but of some of their family members. Trump has sued the Times for defamation, while the paper has sued the administration to block new restrictions on covering the Pentagon. U.S. Attorney Jay Clayton says he has followed Justice Department policies and that he respects the independence of the press. David Folkenflik, NPR News.
2: You're listening to NPR News in Washington. The ex-wife of an ICE officer who shot and killed a man in Maine last week alleges he had a history of domestic violence and making racist comments. NPR's Meg Anderson reports Immigration and Customs Enforcement is in the midst of a hiring surge, and some law enforcement experts are concerned about proper vetting.
3: The details about the ICE officer's past should have raised red flags. That's according to Kenneth Corey, who spent more than three decades with the New York City Police.
4: You want to make sure that the people that you're hiring have the temperament and disposition necessary to do the job.
3: At the NYPD, he says recruits go through a background check and psychological tests. And the agency also interviews neighbors and former employers and looks up school records and police reports. All that takes time. ICE has hired more than 12,000 officers in less than a year. In a statement, DHS says it applies all the, quote, proper personnel vetting regulations, but did not provide specifics. Meg Anderson, NPR News.
2: The U.S. House has passed a $1 trillion defense policy bill to fund the military. Six Democrats voted with Republicans to support it. Now the bill goes to the Senate. House Republicans also advanced a $95 billion budget blueprint, mostly for the war with Iran. That also needs Senate approval. Members of the House are leaving Washington this week to return to their districts for August recess. A flood watch is in effect across central North Carolina through tonight. The National Weather Service says flash flooding is possible. I'm Kristen Wright, and this is NPR News from Washington.
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7: This is 1A. I'm Nyla Boodoo in for Jen White. Extreme heat isn't just an inconvenience. It's a growing public health threat. More than 40 million people across the U.S. have remained under heat alerts this month. Heat remains the deadliest extreme weather event in the United States. And in Europe, heat waves killed more than 10,000 people in June. That's according to just published health data published from 27 countries. Climate change is making heat waves hotter and more frequent, and high temps aren't just being reported in the daytime. Nighttime temperatures are higher than ever. And scientists say that's raising the risk of heat exhaustion and heat stroke, and taking away crucial time for you and the planet to recover. Today, what do you need to know about the effects of heat on your health and how you can stay safe? And what are cities and states doing to fight the heat? We'll get into all of that. But first, let's start in one county that is focusing on fighting extreme heat from the top. Joining us now is Mayor Daniela Levine-Cava, Democratic mayor of Miami-Dade County, home to almost 3 million people. Mayor Levine-Cava, welcome to 1A.
8: Thank you so much, Nyla.
7: Let's start with a chief heat officer role that you created a few years ago. How did that position come to be? Why did you see a need for this? It's the first one ever created.
8: I have to give credit to Adrian Arsh, who is a philanthropist and very involved in climate change issues. And she actually brought it to our attention. And we said, absolutely, we need to do that because, after all, we are the heat capital in so many ways. So we did.

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1: From 89.7 WUWM, Milwaukee's NPR, this is Lake Effect. I'm Joy Powers. Today we'll see how living in Wisconsin ranks among other states in the nation. Then we'll tell you about a project happening on Milwaukee's lakefront and how you can weigh in.
4: One of the most special things about Milwaukee is that its lakefront is owned by everyone. That is not going to change, and this will be the public's property, park, and lagoon.
1: Plus, we'll meet aspiring pro wrestlers who attend Wisconsin's pro wrestling school.
5: People embrace me, hug me, want to give me drinks. Like, man, thank you, bro. Like, you represent us well. And I never set out to do that. I wasn't trying to represent anyone except me as a wrestler.
1: All of that is coming up on Lake Effect. But first, here are today's headlines.
6: Live from NPR News, I'm Lakshmi Singh. President Trump says Saudi Arabia needs to establish diplomatic relations with Israel in order to complete an agreement that provides them U.S. nuclear technology. NPR's Frank Ordonez reports the new condition throws the future of the agreement into doubt.
7: On social media, President Trump also said the deal would include no uranium enrichment. He said the deal is, quote, totally subject to Saudi Arabia joining the Abraham Accords, an agreement that normalized relations between Israel and several Arab countries. But Saudi Arabia so far has been reluctant to join, which now throws into question the nuclear agreement. The new deal would allow the Saudis to build power plants using U.S. technology. It has raised many concerns across Washington and parts of the globe. Some leaders fear it could set off a nuclear arms race across the Middle East. Franco Ordonez, NPR News, the White House.
6: The U.S. Senate is preparing to vote on a war powers bill to limit the Trump administration's military activity against Iran after some Republicans joined Democrats in the House to vote for ending the conflict. But the White House has argued that after a failed ceasefire, it could reset a 60-day clock for carrying on the conflict without immediate congressional approval. A Florida man is suing OpenAI, alleging ChatGPT gave him dangerous medical advice during a health crisis. NPR's Shannon Bond reports AI companies generally have been promoting their chatbots as resources for health.
8: Scott Winters says he suffered a near-fatal pulmonary embolism last year after turning to ChatGPT about his health problems. He says the chatbot discouraged him from seeking medical care for his symptoms and gave him dangerous recommendations, including about taking prescription drugs. The lawsuit filed in California State Court alleges OpenAI safeguards meant to urge people to seek professional advice failed Winters. OpenAI says in a statement that ChatGPT should not be used as a substitute for medical care, diagnosis, or treatment. Winters is seeking damages and asking the court to order OpenAI to strengthen its guardrails around medical conversations. Shannon Bond, NPR News.
6: Hundreds of people protested in Madison, Wisconsin last night after police officer fatally shot a man earlier in the day. Sarah Leah reports.
9: Protesters chanting and marching in downtown Madison shut down an outdoor concert that had been staged outside the state capitol building. The demonstration came a few hours after a Madison police officer fatally shot a man in his 30s at a busy intersection. Madison Police Chief John Patterson said, while police struggled to arrest him, the man pulled out a knife.
10: The officer who was injured by the knife is the same officer who fired his weapon at this man.
9: Police have not yet released the name of the man who died.
6: That's

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1: Escalate to dangerous flooding in steep canyons, dry washes, or downstream of land recently scorched by wildfires, says Jillian Felton, a meteorologist with the National Weather Service in Grand Junction, Colorado.
2: With those burn scars, the soil can become hydrophobic, meaning that a lot of that water that falls into the soil is just going to run right off of it. So debris flows are a big concern.
1: In Utah, floodwaters this past week pushed mud and trees from the Cottonwood Fire down the state's Beaver Canyon, forcing evacuations. Mudslides from heavy rains also disrupted travel in Colorado, closing portions of Interstate 70 and smaller roads. For NPR News, I'm Rachel Cohen in Boulder, Colorado.
3: Canadian National is now supporting Union Pacific in its plan to buy Norfolk Southern for $85 billion. A deal would create the U.S.'s first transcontinental railroad. This is NPR News.
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6: This is Lake Effect from 89.7 WUWM, Milwaukee's NPR. I'm Joy Powers, and thank you so much for joining us. The Crusher is one of Wisconsin's most notable pro wrestlers, but there's a local wrestling school that could change that. We'll take you to the House of Headlocks later in the show, but we'll start with this. The U.S. recently marked the 250th anniversary of its founding. A new report looks at how each state is living up to the founders' lofty ideals of life, liberty, and the pursuit of happiness. The report was done in partnership with Wisconsin Policy Forum and the State of the Nation Project from Tulane University. Some of the areas assessed include the economy, education, health, and civil liberties. According to the report, Wisconsin ranks 8th overall in the nation. But there are some areas showing a downward trend that could put our top 10 standing at risk. Lake Effect's Audrey Nowakowski is joined by Mark Sommerhauser with Wisconsin Policy Forum to look at where the state stands.
7: We should feel some pride in where we rank overall in this report, because that's a solid place to be. We kind of look at a number of our strong suits in this report. I would say in general, the areas of work and labor force, which are four of the 31 metrics, we generally do very well on. And I believe we rank in the top 10 on all of those four. So the one that we highlight is our long-term unemployment rate, which looks, as the name would suggest, at the unemployment rate for over a set period of time, over a longer period of time. We're near the top in that category. We are near the top in income inequality, by which I mean that we have less income inequality than most other states. I believe we rank 4th. That's significant. I would say the other one that we really highlight is voter participation. That's not a shock. Wisconsin has a pretty long-standing tradition of having high rates of participation in democracy, high rates of voter turnout, which is how it's measured in this report, being voter turnout in the last couple of elections. And so, again, that's not a new thing, but that's an area where we're kind of maintaining our strength in that area.
8: And then some like softer areas of measurement, if you will, that I found interesting is measures of social isolation and trust in other people. So I don't know if it's Midwest nice or what, but I was surprised to have that as part of the categories for this report.
7: Yeah, and those were ones that we didn't highlight quite as heavily, just because I think, number one, there is just inherently a little more subjectivity to those types of measurements. They are based off of self-reported survey data that are a little tougher to pin down. But we did note them in the report. I mean, we do think it's, and you're not the first person, like several other people have brought that up.

0: up. And actually, and this struck me too, something that a couple people brought up is that we rank almost at the top in trust in other people, which I need to look at the survey question wording exactly, but I think would generally be interpreted as just people in your community, right? Like people you interact with on a daily basis. So we're near the top in trust in other people. In trust in the federal government, we're almost at the bottom. So I thought that was kind of an interesting contrast in our levels of trust between the people that in our community versus the federal government seem to be very much night and day. But,
1: right. Up next is a category that you call solid but slipping. You know, we're still in a pretty good place, but if it slides or the trend is that it's sliding downward. And let's start with labor force participation. You mentioned that work and labor force was a strong suit, but how is the labor force participation kind of a differentiating one from that first?
0: Yeah, and to be clear, you know, labor force participation is one where, again, we rank in the top 10, we rank 8th. So we're, as of now, we're in a good spot. And there were a number of categories we picked 1, 2, 3 of these, but there was more that we could have included. We just felt like these were kind of a little more emblematic, where in labor force participation is a great example. We're in the top 10. Most states would be happy to trade places with us, right? But we are trending the wrong direction. If you look at how we have done the last couple of years relative to the nation, we're not, it's not like we're plummeting on that measure, but the rest of the country is kind of catching up with this a little bit. And it's one where if we don't kind of nudge upward a little bit, we could slip out of the top 10 fairly soon. So that's kind of the double-edged sword there. The other two that we highlighted in this category, fatal shootings. So there's two measures of violence in this report. And I believe one just looks at homicides only. And then fatal shootings is a little broader. So it includes basically all types of fatal shootings, including things like accidental shootings. Suicides also are included in this one. And so that is one where, again, it's not that we're in a good spot. We're doing better than the national average in this category. But once again, we are trending in the wrong direction relative to other states. And then the third one in that category that we highlighted was the prevalence of newborns who are born with a low birth weight. As you and your listeners may know, you know, that's associated with a lot of potential issues for a newborn after their birth, if they're born with a low birth weight. And once again, there, we are a little bit above, doing a little better than the national rate, but we are definitely moving in the wrong direction there as well.
1: And with areas, this is kind of like the third tier, what areas are we struggling in and are weak points for Wisconsin?
0: Yeah, well, to be clear, the good news is that there are not many data points in this report where we're actually near the bottom. I think there's only one or two where we're in the bottom 10. And several of these areas we cite were more toward the middle of the pack, but we're kind of trending in the wrong direction. And again, that's a good thing for our state, because there are some states that are in the bottom 10 on a lot of measures. That's just not the case with us. But I found to be one of the most interesting ones was volunteerism. And again, we're not doing terribly here. We ranked 25th. So there are some states that would trade places with us there. But if you look at the trend there, it's really going very much the wrong way for us. And we used to be, not that long ago, about 10, 15 years ago, a very high volunteerism state. We were way above the national average in rates of volunteerism. And now we've regressed to, we're kind of like barely above the national rate. And so the direction that we're going is just not what we want to see there. And we're very close to slipping below the national average, which would historically be a big shift for us. Another couple that we look at, net greenhouse gas emissions. That's one where we're a little bit below the national average, meaning that our emissions are a little higher than the nation. You know, that's another one also that we're kind of trending the wrong way. And we also look at child mortality, which is kind of the other big one that we highlight. And that is one where we rank 28th in the most recent year for which we have data. Child mortality rate is now slightly above the nation's. That is, you know, a significant shift from years prior when we used to have a rate that was lower than the national rate. So I think, you know, obviously that's a pretty non-controversial thing that we want to be, you know, doing as well as we can in that category. And that's definitely an area of concern.
1: With these areas of concern and, you know, given that data takes time to collect and there will be new data down the road, but what are some of the deeper consequences of where we are slipping or trending to slip? How could it impact our personal and social well-being if we continue on this trend and potentially get out of that top 10 placement?
0: Yeah, I mean, I think one of the things we talk about is that we are worsening relative to other states on three of the four measures that look at children and families, the well-being of children and families. We are worsening relative to the nation in both of the measures of violence that are in this report, and two of the four that are in the work and labor force category. Now, again, to be clear, it doesn't mean we're doing poorly in those areas. And a lot of those areas we're actually doing fairly well, but we're just moving the wrong way. Wisconsin, like a lot of other Midwestern states, I think has always kind of billed itself as this is a great place to sort of work and raise a family. And, you know, we have a lot of good communities in which to do that. So I think, you know, it's concerning for us. We want to really make sure that we're maintaining our high ranking in these type of categories, which is what really enables us to make that pitch to potential residents that we're a good state to do those things. You know, I think, again, in the violence is a good example of both the measures there. I mean, we're doing well, better than most other states, but we don't want to be moving the wrong direction. And it's kind of a similar story with some of these other categories, too.
1: Right. And kind of going outside of Wisconsin, or if trends were clear enough for our state, but the Midwest in general, did you notice any kind of regional patterns that this report picked up on?
0: Yes, particularly in the upper Midwestern states. You know, some of our neighboring states are also some of the other leaders. The overall number one ranking state was Minnesota. Iowa, I believe, was top five as well. So we see kind of a pattern there in the upper Midwest as well as in New England, as we're nearly all of the, I believe the top nine states are all in the upper Midwest or in New England. Meanwhile, you know, we do see more of the bottom 10 states in some of the southern states. This is the first year they've done these rankings. The data that I saw, I suspect that if they had done these rankings 5 or 10 years ago, we would have seen similar regional patterns. Actually, one interesting thing, though, is some of the southern states seem to be trending in a fairly positive direction and on a lot of these measures, and, you know, potentially could be out of the top 10 or even above the national average in some of these areas, you know, in the future. So, again, it kind of brings me back to the central theme, which is that we should feel good about how we fare in these rankings overall, but it's not the time to be complacent, because if we don't kind of keep focusing on some of these areas, upholding and maintaining our strengths, you know, improving in some of our weaker areas, we could find ourselves out of the top 10 in future years.
1: Now, there is some commonality in negatives, I guess, just nationwide. You mentioned distrust of government as one of the top things across any state. There's also no area of improvement on measures for mental health, well-being, life satisfaction in general of residents, as well as economic prospects. So, you know, especially after we have celebrated our 250th birthday, not so great of an outlook for some of the things that make quality of life good for Americans, right?
0: No, yeah, that's right. I think it's probably not a shock to you or your listeners, because there have been a lot of other studies, surveys that have raised a lot of red flags in this category, right? At a national level, not so much a Wisconsin thing, and in some cases, actually, in some of these areas. So it's hard to know exactly what's going on. I think a lot of people have, you know, raised questions, whether it be technology, whether it be in lifestyle, like what seems to be influencing some of the declines that we are seeing in surveys around things like well-being, mental health, things like that. A big complicating factor, again, is the sort of subjectivity also of some of these measures, because you are kind of relying on, you know, self-reported survey data in a lot of instances. But I do think, not from the research that we did in this report, but from some of the other research that we've done, I think there are compelling reasons to believe that it's not purely a subjective thing, that there are some objective measures that we can look at that point to increasing concerns around well-being and mental health. So that's a tough nut to crack, because that's, again, a problem that's national or even global in scale. But it is definitely, I would say, one of the bigger concerns, and again, one of the counterpoints to some of the good news that we see and hear about Wisconsin.
1: Yeah, definitely a mixed bag. And the more you zoom out, the more complicated things can get. But overall, Wisconsin, we're doing all right, which is good to know. For today, Mark, thank you so much for joining me to break down Wisconsin's ranking in the state of the states.
0: Yeah, glad to be with you.
2: Mark Sommerhauser is the communications director and a researcher for the Wisconsin Policy Forum. He spoke with Lake Effect's Audrey Nowakowski.

0: Veterans Park Lagoon has been a fixture along Lincoln Memorial Drive for decades. People fish, paddleboard, and rent the swan boats there. The lagoon has hosted a water ski show and dragon boat festival. But over the last decade, scientists have discovered dangerous algae in the lagoon. 2 years ago, 50 trees were removed from the Lake Michigan side of the lagoon. Now, the Milwaukee County Parks Department is exploring ways to improve the lagoon's health and appearance. WUWM environmental reporter Susan Benz went to the lagoon shoreline to meet up with Sarah Toomson from the Parks Department and Stacy Rowe from the Wisconsin DNR. We'll hear first from Toomson.
1: So Milwaukee County Parks did do some clearing along Veterans Lagoon. The lagoon itself is 14 acres, and you're right, it was just under 3 acres that were addressed for what was primarily ash decline and some hazard trees that were along the edge. We knew that we had this project up and coming, and so we would have something on the heels of that to look at how to improve that riparian edge into the future.
2: One of the acute problems here is the water quality, is the issue of algae. What is the status of that, and what are the causes? I mean, I think over time there's been monitoring of the water quality. So what was learned over that many years?
1: So what we know, and the condition it still stands, is that it is hyper-eutrophic, meaning it has too many nutrients. And this environment creates space for vegetation growth, as you said, algae, Eurasian milfoil. We also have carp that are living in here. So really a water body that is needing solutions in order to make that better water quality and the riparian habitat around the lagoon.
2: So is the crux of the problem that quality, the quality of that water and what can be done about it?
1: I would say water quality is the primary focus of our work right now. We know that this is functioning as a detention basin for the surfaces around the lagoon. There are storm sewer connections to this lagoon, so it does receive the salt. Anything that lands on the road, those non-point sources are making their way to this lagoon without any pre-treatment. And so that is one of the things we're considering. Can we intercept some of that water before it makes its way to the lagoon and treat it and clean it so that the overall lagoon health is better?
3: This is Stacy. The lagoon is also pretty shallow, which contributes to all those excess nutrients being able to really have a lot of available space to provide substrate for those plants or places that the algae can grow. And then we have other, contributors of nutrients to the lagoon, such as the geese that you hear behind you.
2: They love this place.
3: And so they love it, and right now they have pretty free range to kind of come and go. Not that we don't want waterfowl, but that is one of the contributors. And then no matter what gets into the lagoon, it stays here. And so trying to think about what's sustainable long term, what might need to be done to clean up the lagoon and how we keep it clean going forward is also part of the process, not just the continuing inputs, but kind of what we have here today and what might need to be done to address the current situation of the lagoon itself.
2: When we talked back in 2024, Milwaukee County had received, I think, $300,000 grant through the Great Lakes Restoration Initiative. Is that going to the funding of the current feasibility study?
1: That is the source of our feasibility study funding right now. So for calendar year 2026, that's the grant we're using, and we're making our way through our proposed process, which does include multiple rounds of public engagement as we look through these alternatives and decide what's preferred not only by the landowner, Milwaukee County, but also by the public who will use the lagoon.
2: So there's been one public meeting thus far. So what came out of that? What did you hear from people?
1: So we heard a variety of feedback, but we asked questions like, how do you typically use the lagoon? What are your most important priorities for the lagoon? And then also, what would you want to see at the lagoon? Some of the projects we're considering could include changing the amount of what you view as open water. For instance, if we did a wetland complex, that could change some of the aesthetic of one end or the total edge of the lagoon. Would people be open to that more natural approach to a lagoon? And we believe what we've heard so far is yes, but we want to cross-check that with some of the alternatives that we're proposing this Thursday.
2: And are there other alternatives, Stacey?
3: Definitely, we're talking about looking at the runoff coming into the lagoon and having something be done with that. I think there's a menu of options also for what the shoreline might look like. Anything from more managed space where people are going to have recreational access to much more natural areas. We've talked about, as Sarah noted, like, could there be different kinds of aquatic communities that we could establish here that would help both with the water quality and also provide more habitat. This is located right along the Lake Michigan shoreline. This is in the flyway that migratory birds use to come up and down the lakeshore each year. So there are, you know, different examples of ways that we could make this area more friendly to wildlife. I think the other part is also the aesthetic of what we're looking at, as Sarah noted. This is a park, an urban park, but trying to determine that balance of how much natural versus how much managed space would be desired.
2: So when the trees had to be removed, I know that people were really saddened by that. So will trees likely or certainly be part of that mix, or is it too soon to know, Sarah?
1: As a landscape architect, I anticipate that there would be a variety of things within our planting palette, and trees could be a part of that. We do have some mature trees along the entirety of the edge, and so even just as trees age and die out, we would want to have replacements coming up behind them. So I do see a variety of vegetation types at the edge, and as we talked about with the geese, if we're mowing too close to the edge, it really just is turned over to goose habitat. And I don't think that's one of our preferred alternatives. There are other parts to the project, right? There's the cost to implement, as Stacey was implying, and then there's also long-term maintenance and what the park system is able to carry out over time. We want to be clear that each alternative may have its own pros and cons, and also no one solution is going to be what we resolve here. It's going to be a selection of several so that we really can get to the crux of the problem and we can design a project that we can implement. It would be my hope that we would do some sort of a solution that would include sustainability and resiliency. We're right along the coastline, and we want this project to endure for years and years so that we don't have to come back and do it again.
2: So do you have to raise money? Oh, do you have to write a grant for this, Stacey?
3: Oh, I'm sure there'll be some grant writing as well that will continue off into the future. But yeah, there's almost certainly, you know, different aspects for the public funding, whether or not that comes through state, federal, local, that could be a combination. But certainly, as Sarah noted, there might be different things we might implement one big project with a bunch of different things from that menu all at the same time. There might be, you know, we'll work on this first and then we'll do that and have a stepwise phase process. So we'll see what comes out of as the ultimate options for remedying both the water quality and then the improvements to the area around the lagoon and figure out what we need from there.
2: So do you have a sense of the range the project might cost?
1: I'd say it's too soon to tell, but we know that we're talking about seven figures and up. You know, I would also note that this is phase one of what will be at least a three-phase project with design and construction to follow, and likely that construction could take more than one phase. So we will step through it, and by staying in our feasibility project this year and resolving that at the end of this year, we can then transition next year into design. And at that time, we can have a better idea of the funding needs and how we'll secure those funds.
2: So 2028, construction beginning?
1: Well, that would depend on the funding. So I would anticipate that we would have to have pretty resolved design, which would happen sometime in 2027. And then if this is a county-funded project, you must be at 90% design before you can request construction funds. So it all depends on the calendar, where we are at one time. But we would definitely be looking at grant resources as well to see how we can piece this project together.
2: How important is it for people to weigh in on this?
3: The output will be as good as the input, right? So if we have a lot of folks that are interested and we have a lot of good feedback, we know we're going to get something that really matches what the community is looking for. And so I, you know, we just encourage everyone to come out and or share their thoughts with us on the online poll that will be available if they're not able to make it. And that'll help, you know, improve the project.
1: This is Sarah. I would just add that one of the most special things about Milwaukee is that its lakefront is owned by everyone. It's a public piece of property that everyone can come and enjoy. That is not going to change. And so we want to make sure that our project is also meeting those expectations. This will be the public's property, park and lagoon in perpetuity. And so that's why we really want to make sure we're checking in with people and going to meet their expectations as they think about the lagoon.
0: Sarah Toomson is Director of Planning for Milwaukee County Parks. Stacy Rowe is the Wisconsin DNR Lake Michigan Program Coordinator. They spoke with WUWM environmental reporter Susan Benz. You can find more information about how you can weigh in on the lagoon project at WUWM.com. And in case you didn't know, Lake Effect is available as a podcast, so you can listen when you like. 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A Milwaukee man's amaretto recipe has won a Good Food Award. We'll meet him and learn about the liquor in about 15 minutes. But first, we're taking you to the House of Headlocks in Butler, Wisconsin, where dreams of pro wrestling are made a reality. That's coming up next on Lake Effect on 89.7 WUWM, Milwaukee's NPR.

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1: Stephen Tobolowsky tells us about being part of a classic film.
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0: Actor Stephen Tobolowsky competes in trivia against comedian Aparna Nancherla.
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4: 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I'm Joy Powers. A story about wrestling usually takes place in a stadium with bright lights and household names. Personas take the stage as heroes and heels and build an alternate reality in real time. They have names like Dwayne The Rock Johnson, the Four Horsewomen, or even South Milwaukee's own Reginald Lisowski, also known as The Crusher. But while big-ticket events may dominate pay-per-view options, in Butler, Wisconsin, there's a wrestling school where personas are born, moves perfected, and dreams are nurtured. Lake Effect's Sam Woods takes us inside the House of Headlocks, a pro wrestling school and training center where everyone can find their place.
5: When you arrive at House of Headlocks, you arrive not at a stadium with paid parking and billboards advertising the main event, but in a side street business park with an HOH decal in one window. But open the front door, walk through a small hallway, and, well, you'll know you're in the right place.
6: Butler, Wisconsin! Welcome to House of Headlocks!
5: Tonight's main event is an all-female match between the It Girl Ambria and Milwaukee's own Sierra. But first,
6: he is a contract killer! He is from Jalisco, Mexico! He weighs in at 110 kilograms! El Alacrón, Alexander Morgan!
5: And his opponent,
6: 170 pounds. This is Killer Kutz!
5: And this opening match is highly anticipated, with Alexander Morgan spending the weeks leading up to it issuing public warnings to his opponent.
7: But your heart harbors only darkness now. And perhaps it is time to extinguish your flame once and for all.
5: Tonight we'll hold several matches with gimmicks including a professor fighting a sentient social media default avatar, a six-man scramble including a two-man fire department, and a Lake Michigan pirate facing off against a Canadian trainer who doubles as a wrestling commentator. And they're all ready to hash out their differences through pile drives and double leg takedowns. But tonight's alternate reality didn't just happen, and freedom afforded to wrestlers to be themselves, or someone else entirely, isn't a given. House of Headlocks and tonight's showcase was built on decades of pay-per-view obsessions, constructed personas, and blurring the line between where the ring ends and reality begins.
8: My name is Eddie Brown, Jr. I wrestle as Xavier Mustafa, the baddest man alive and the bringer of the smoke. And I am the owner of House of Headlocks and the head trainer.
5: Eddie's journey to training wrestlers goes back to when he was a kid, waiting in anticipation for the next big televised wrestling match.
8: So I used to always be excited as a kid, you know, invite friends and family over and stuff like that, and we'll all watch it together, eat pizza, soda, stuff like that. It was a big deal for me. And then at school, me and one of my best friends, and we had a group of friends, but me and my best friends, we would bet quarters on each match. So we'll be like, okay, this person's going to win. If that person wins, that's my quarter, you know. And then at the end of the day, like, we'll end up giving each other like a dollar once it all was said and done.
5: To this day, he still remembers an hour-long match from the 90s between Bret Hart and Shawn Michaels. This title match initially ended in a draw, meaning no one won the title, and it left young Eddie in disbelief. But then...
8: And I'm like, well, what are they going to do? No, they can't leave it like this. You know, Gorilla Monsoon comes back out and he says, I said it must be a winner. And they restarted, and then I remember that next, like, 5 minutes or so, like, I'm really on the edge of my seat, and... Just even right now, like the memories, it just makes me like so happy because I remember just being just entangled in all of that emotion and everything. And that's what I like to do here, like when we have wrestling events and things like that. I like to, and this all sound bad, but I like to play with people's emotions and things like that. Like make everybody think something's going to happen and then totally change it up on everybody. You know, and it's great because you get to see the emotional reaction in everybody, and everybody's like, oh my God, I didn't think that was going to happen, or this was so cool, or I hated this. Like, it's great. That's why I do it.
5: Eddie saw that while there were places wrestlers could go to train and sometimes get gigs, there weren't a lot of options in Southeast Wisconsin for new wrestlers who were training from scratch. So, in 2021, House of Headlocks was born.
8: We wanted to make a promotion to primarily help new guys that are starting out. Because remember when we started out, there was not a lot of places for us to wrestle because the wrestling business there was really kind of not too welcoming to new people because everybody felt like they were fighting for their spot. So a lot of the veterans and things like that didn't want new people around. So it was very, very hard to get a lot of bookings and things like that.
5: Eddie and the trainers at House of Headlocks ask a lot of the trainees. If you're in the program, you're expected to be there 2 to 3 days a week with other wrestlers to safely perfect your moves. And in addition, you're expected to help set up and take down the ring, keep yourself in wrestling shape, and go to other events that you aren't necessarily on the card for. It's an all-encompassing school, and Eddie needed help pulling it off. So he reached out to some old wrestling friends for help with coaching.
9: So I'm Rocky, K-O-E. It's R-A-H-K-E-Y, Rocky. I know it's weird, but I'm weird. And then K-O-E, it's not my last name, it's like my title, because I'm the king of everything and everywhere.
5: Like Eddie, Rocky fell in love with wrestling at an early age, trying out moves on classmates that he saw Dwayne The Rock Johnson do. He knew he wanted to be a wrestler, but was having trouble breaking through until someone suggested he take on the gimmick Rocky Kisses. And 2 decades ago, Rocky Kisses was a local LGBTQ hero.
9: The gimmick was he's gay, but he's not like flamboyant. There's other sides to being gay other than, you know, oh, roses, sunshine. The people had this persona that if you're gay, you've got to be flamboyant and bent wrist and you're soft. And they were like, no, we want you to be just who you are, but very pink and questionable. You decide what you're going to do with that. And I had so much fun with that. So much fun with that. And, you know, Eddie was like, that is hilarious. The things that you get away with. And I was like, what are they going to do? Tell me not to do it? Like, this is my character, man. I'm not, because the people tried to coach me. Oh, no. Like, lift your foot up and cock your wrist. I was like, no, that's not what my character would do. My character is very gay. And if you question him about it, he'll punch you in the mouth. And then he'll maybe skip off.
5: And soon, Rocky started to see that his character was transcending wrestling.
9: We went to Brady Street Days and cool people, GLCW, they wanted me to, you know, carry the banner because at the time, there was a very large LGBTQ community there. And he's like, we want people to not be afraid of who they are. Can you do this all day, every day?
5: But as the gimmick of Rocky Kisses grew in local fame, Rocky started getting questions about where the gimmick ended and the person began.
9: One of my family members was like, hey, man, are you coming out? I was like, what do you mean? They're like, well, we see you, because this was back when MySpace was big, and we see you on MySpace strutting around in lacy panties. I was like, pardon me, those are seamless. They are not lazy. Thank you. So, like, they had all these questions, but then I had to hit them up like, hey, this is my persona. It's big that I don't expose the business, so this is how I live. Outside of it, yes, I have a daughter. Yes, I have a girlfriend. But when addressing me on here, please respect the gimmick.
5: But for a gimmick like Rocky Kisses, the ambiguity of reality was kind of the point. A wrestling gimmick may be born inside the ring, but who's to say it can't live beyond it?
9: I'm not saying I was the face of the LGBTQ community. No, I was the person that they accepted, not knowing what my actual sexual preference was based off of my character, giving them representation in mainstream wrestling. And I wasn't just something that loses to everyone or just got beat up. No, I was a big, strong guy, giving it as much as someone was trying to give it to me and sock you in the mouth and then do something real cool and flashy and then pause, check my lip gloss, and finish the match. And it just, it became so much more than just wrestling. And like I said, GLCW at Brady Street Days is when it hit home, because people embraced me, hugged me, wanted to give me drinks, like, man, thank you, bro. Like, you represent us well. And I never set out to do that. I wasn't trying to represent anyone except me as a wrestler.
5: After a time, Rocky Kisses was close to going national. But in the end, the reality of a family life dictated that he would have to hang up the panties.
9: It was a whole other time, but I loved it, man. I loved every piece of it. I dreamed of it, and every opportunity I got, I appreciated then. So when, you know, I had the opportunity to go further or be a parent, it was the hardest decision I had to make, but my daughter needed a dad present. And so if the option was be on the road 300 days a year or be a dad, even if that meant struggling, I don't knock the guys that, you know, chose the 300 days a year. They did great for their kid. I had to be present for my daughter. My dad wasn't present for me. I couldn't do that to her.
5: Today, Rocky Kisses is mostly retired, only making occasional appearances. But you can find the person behind the gimmick at House of Headlocks, training the next generation of wrestlers to find their gimmick and find themselves.
9: This is why I came to House of Headlocks. Because there's a line that greatness lives on. I didn't set out to be great. I didn't know this. But if you don't live some part of this character that you're trying to portray, if you don't actually let yourself become it, no one cares. And why should they? You don't care. You're putting on a show. When people were relating, it didn't matter if I won or lost. I was a person now.

0: Asia Lux.
1: We're now back in 2026, about an hour before the quarterfinals of House of Headlock's Road to Gold tournament. The wrestlers are practicing moves and making final adjustments before doors open. And I find one wrestler waiting in anticipation.
2: Shay Spears, otherwise known as Asia Lux. I've been wrestling for about a year. Really started taking it serious in February. Changed wrestling schools and like fell in love with it even more than I did before.
1: Shay says she originally started wrestling at a different school, but didn't always feel welcome to be herself. And it started making her doubt whether she was cut out to be a wrestler. But since switching over to House of Headlocks, that fire has been rekindled. And while inside the ring, wrestlers will put on a show, stoking fires on social media for weeks beforehand and building up anticipation for a heated match, behind the scenes, it's nothing but mutual support.
2: There's no separate groups or cliques. No one ever is in a corner left out throughout whole camp. Anytime someone's struggling with something in the ring, everyone's very encouraging, telling them to keep going, you got it. Until they get it, no one feels like they can't do it because everyone's always pushing each other.
1: Like Eddie, Rocky, and many of those at House of Headlocks, Shay loved wrestling as a kid, but at some point felt it was unrealistic to pursue. And then she met someone who pushed her back into the game, and it happened to be two of her wrestling icons.
2: Sasha Banks and Trinity, they had did a meet and greet, and I went and seen them, and I told them, and I was just talking to them, and they were like, you could just go for it, try it. If watching my matches does that for you, you don't know what actually doing it will do for you. So that's what pushed me to do it. And then my brother also, he played a big part in pushing me to do it because I was scared. Like, I'm just so big on failure and I'm so scared of failure. So he pushed me to really, like, get my feet in there. And once I started, I never stopped.
1: For Eddie, seeing people like Shay inhabit the persona of Asia Lux, growing into the persona and building confidence outside the ring, that's what House of Headlocks is all about.
3: This here, me training these kids and these kids going out there doing their own thing and coming back to me and say, hey, I went out and this happened and this was awesome. This sucked, you know, but, you know, and we're just talking about it and things like that. Like, I love that. Like, it's that mentorship. It's that, you know, I won't say father figure role. I won't say it's not that deep, but it's kind of like that sometimes, you know. Like, I love all of it.
1: The day before the match, I asked Rocky for a little promo of what to expect, and he listed off the more than a dozen wrestlers participating, ending with some he's coached with since they began.
4: Asia Lux, an up-and-comer, crazy. She's tiny but mighty. Like, don't let the size fool you. She'll mess you up. Ambria, I was here her first day, and she's got the main event tomorrow. Marcus Creed, he doesn't have the main, but I was here. His brother and I, the unholy one. You know what I'm saying? Just like, I wrestle with his brother. I still wrestle with his brother. He'll be here. So it's special. It's real special because day one to main event, day one to six-man scramble with guys that I wrestle with. If it doesn't mean nothing to you, then there's something wrong with you, man.
1: But 10 minutes before the lights come on and spectators fill in their seats, Shay Spears says that to become Asia Lux, it's all about being yourself.
2: Asia is me turned up 1,000. Like, it's me. We have the same origin. I was very spoiled growing up. I was always told that I was best at everything, even when I wasn't. But I've always had that support. And Asia is just all of that times 1,000. Like I said, she's very...

That piece was produced by Lake Effect's Sam Woods. Still to come, a locally made amaretto recipe has won a Good Food Award. We'll meet the man behind it next on Lake Effect on 89.7 WUWM.

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2: 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I'm Joy Powers. Have you ever had a sip of something award-winning? Washington Heights resident Anthony Scalabrino's Amaretto recipe has won a Good Food Award. It's a national prize that recognizes excellence and sustainability in craft food and drink. And as WUWM's Mayan Silver reports, he can thank his Sicilian grandmother for the recipe.
3: Would you like to join me for some amaretto?
4: Anthony Scalabrino is at his sampling station at Liquor Guys in Wauwatosa. He's draped a large gold and black banner in front of his table that says Oak City Amaretto. And on top of the table is a row of bottles with a caramel-hued liquid inside.
5: Sir, would you like to join us for some amaretto? It's my grandmother's recipe out of Milwaukee. Do you like sweeter, almondy? It's smooth, not too sweet.
4: Scalabrino's pitch is enough to nab Nick Malio, was swinging by the store for some beer.
6: Give it a shot.
7: Yeah, please, literally and figuratively. Thoughts?
6: That's very smooth.
7: Yeah,
6: lots of almond.
7: Like, yeah, the cherry, yeah, and cherry. Of carameling up, yeah, front, and then the apricot and almondy on the back end.
6: Yeah, very, very nice fruit profile. It's,
7: yeah,
6: very good.
7: Thank you.
4: People often drink amaretto liqueur straight up or in mixed drinks.
8: You can put it in your Mai Tais, you can put it in your Old Fashions, you can put it in your Manhattans, you can put it in your Tom Collins. So it goes with gin, it goes with rum, it goes with brandy, it goes with whiskey, it goes with everything.
4: Scalabrino's Amaretto Company is a finalist in the spirits category of the Good Food Awards. There are more than 230 finalists nationwide. He's one of four from Wisconsin. Scalabrino founded Oak City Amaretto in 2017 in Raleigh, North Carolina. It's known as the Oak City, so that's where the name comes from. 3 years ago, he kept the name when moving with his wife to Milwaukee's Washington Heights neighborhood. But the Amaretto, it came from his grandmother.
7: What you have here is my company. It's my grandmother's Sicilian Amaretto. She made this at Christmas time. You can actually see her face on the side of the bottle there.
4: Grandma Scalabrino had moved from the coastal cliffs of Sicily to the Midwestern metropolis of Grand Rapids, Michigan. And she had a lot of quirks, including an affinity for polka.
8: Music was a huge part of upbringing in our family. And besides like the classic rock and the oldies, we'd go to grandma's house and she'd throw on polka records. And we would dance the polka in her living room.
4: The origins of her amaretto recipe are a little hazy.
8: I don't know if she got it from somebody else, a friend, a family or something, but she would just make it at Christmas time and put in a bottle for Dad and Uncle John, and they loved it. My dad never drank anything. I maybe saw him drink two beers in his life, and he would drink the Amaretto after dinner or with friends.
4: Scalabrino has stayed pretty true to her recipe.
8: I think she used table sugar, so I used the raw sugar instead, is the only difference, but the proportions and everything are the same.
4: Scalabrino's Amaretto uses all natural ingredients. The Amaretto is not aged like a brandy or a bourbon. He uses a grain-neutral spirit, so a corn-based vodka base, where the coloring comes from the sugar, not caramel coloring. The mixing is done locally at Central Standard Distillery. There's a mixing tank with a heater that makes what's essentially a simple syrup. Once it cools down, they add the extracts and alcohol. Bottling sounds a little something like this. An assembly line of bottles gets transported to equidistant spouts to be filled with liquor. The bottles are filled up, capped, and eventually labeled and boxed. Multiply this by about 2,000 cases per year, and it's a hustle, but Scalabrino is able to make a living. Currently, he's selling at grocery and liquor stores in North Carolina and Wisconsin. Did he ever imagine that this would be his life?
8: Not at all. No. I think I was more built for this than working for anybody else, honestly. I wanted to... So I was a pilot in the Navy for 9.5 years. I wanted to fly since I was 7 years old. Went to an air show in Muskegon and when I was a young kid. And I knew a lot about the aircraft and stuff. And that's kind of what I latched onto.
4: But even when Scalabrino went off to the Naval Academy for college and didn't really have much time for anything, he made the point to call his grandma every Sunday.
8: And I'd talk to her for about 30 minutes and we'd talk about the Lions. I know, boo, whatever. We can both hate the Bears. So we'd talk about the Lions. She knew a lot about them. She saw the 0-16 season. She didn't see the good seasons that we had recently. But, we were best friends, I think.
4: Grandma Scalabrino lived until age 90 and passed away in 2010. Scalabrino's senior year at the Naval Academy.
9: Did she give you any pieces of advice about aging?
8: No, not like outwardly, but like that was the advice was like, I asked her if like one advice she could give and she said, treat others how you want to be treated.
9: I mean, you called her all those years when you were in the Naval Academy and you talked to her for so much. You made a priority of staying in touch with her and communicating with her. And do you ever feel like when you pour yourself like a glass of this, that you're kind of communing with her in a way or not necessarily?
8: I think that's a good parallel. You probably give me too much credit for what I'm doing. I think there are moments when I have that. I think it's easy to get lost in life and just like grinding to do the next thing. And I'm the worst offender of not slowing down and appreciating the wins or the things. I've talked to her, prayed to her. You got me tearing up a little bit.
10: I really like it. It's smooth.
4: Back at Liquor Guys, people keep popping by the sampling stand, including Linda Tischer. She stopped by after visiting a friend at the Lutheran home and was open to Scalabrino's pitch.
10: I'll stick some in coffee. And orange juice.
8: Yes. Stone sour. Do a good stone sour. Cool.
10: No.
8: Just with orange juice.
10: Yeah, just with orange juice.
8: Awesome.
10: And a little grenadine.
4: Scalabrino says he's had to do a little bit of re-educating people about what they can use amaretto in. He has recipe cards for pound cake and other baked goods and says you can substitute amaretto anywhere you use vanilla or almond extract.
8: Ice cream, coffee, on your waffles
9: Pink
8: if you
9: squirrel.
8: Want to. Pink squirrel, that's awesome. I love it. Yeah, we're going to do something with Bryant's, do some special class and the OGs of the pink squirrel over there.
4: And as Nick Malio says, as he finishes his sip of the amaretto, along with bourbon, at the sampling stand at Liquor Guys.
8: Good. Yeah.
11: Well done.
8: Thank you.
11: Cheers to Grandma.
8: Appreciate it. Thank
4: for Lake Effect, I'm Ayan Silver.
8: Part of this.
2: 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I'm Joy Powers. 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Tomorrow on Lake Effect, we'll talk with her about her journey from fear of flying to being the first person to be licensed to fly with her feet. 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
1: And live from Chase Tower in downtown Milwaukee, you're listening to 89.7 WUWM. Thousands of cases of cyclosporiasis have been reported nationwide. It's a gastrointestinal illness caused by a microscopic parasite called Cyclospora. In Wisconsin, the state health department reported 105 cases as of Wednesday, including three hospitalizations. Most have been linked to international travel. Health officials are still working to determine the cause of the cases not linked to travel. To find out more, WUWM Eric Vaughn fellow Akira Quinn spoke with UW Health's Greg DeMuri. He's a pediatric infectious disease doctor.
2: What exactly is cyclosporia and how do people get it?
3: Yeah, so cyclospora is a parasite. It's a very small parasite compared to some other parasites. It's clearly not visible with the naked eye. And it is transmitted through contact with human feces that have been around in soils. And that's really the only way to get it. It's not carried by animals. So you have to have some type of contact with human feces.
2: Is this the first outbreak of cyclosporia?
3: Yeah, it's not the first outbreak. I think this is one of the worst. We didn't know too much about this bug until about 10, 15 years ago. And then we understood it a lot more. Patients with weakened immune system can get it. So when the HIV epidemic came about, we learned a little bit about it. But one of the first outbreaks was associated with raspberries. So you'll see this, association between cyclospora and raspberries frequently, and that's because of that one outbreak. But it really can be from different fruits and vegetables. So far, that's all we've ever seen is fruits and vegetables in our food supply.
2: Who's at most risk of complications due to the cyclosporia?
3: It's those with weakened immune systems. People who take medications that weaken their immune system, people who naturally have weakened immune systems, young children, and older people.
2: What symptoms should parents watch for?
3: Yeah, explosive diarrhea is what we keep hearing, and that's really true. So diffuse diarrhea that's persistent, those blowouts in the diaper, diarrhea that's watery, bloating, excess gas, even nausea and vomiting on the other end of the GI tract can be part of it as well.
2: What practical steps can parents take to reduce the risks of cyclosporia?
3: Yeah. Well, first and foremost, if we know there's a certain product that's been recalled, check your fridges for that product and throw it away or return it. Make sure not to use recalled products. That's common sense. And then rinsing vegetables helps. It doesn't kill the parasite, but it can help wash off, excess parasite that's there. Cooking does help and it will kill the parasite. And that's about the only thing that'll cook it. Of course, we want people to eat fruits and vegetables, which are healthy. Right now, avoiding shredded lettuce is pretty wise until this kind of all gets sorted out a little bit more. But there are plenty of other good fruits and vegetables to feed your children.
2: Have public health officials determined the source of the cyclosporia outbreak?
3: It's tentative right now with the shredded lettuce. Most of the time, it's actually hard to pinpoint the source by testing and detecting the parasite on the parasite because it's present in such low concentrations or low numbers. So most of the information we get is actually from epidemiology and statistical analysis that's done, just asking people, hey, what'd you eat in the past 2 weeks? And, if everybody who's had cyclosporia eats a certain fruit or vegetable or in this case shredded lettuce, then that implicates that product. But otherwise, it's really hard to test it on the food itself.
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7: Estimated to have lost SNAP food benefits since last July when President Trump signed the One Big Beautiful Bill into law. Many of those affected are children. That's according to emerging data. To talk about the numbers and how we got here, we're joined now by NPR's Juliana Kim. Hey there.
8: Hi there.
7: Juliana, for starters, just what are we seeing happening with SNAP now?
8: So in less than a year, we've seen a consistent and rapid drop in SNAP participation. That's according to the Agriculture Department, which released preliminary data on this up to April. The Center on Budget and Policy Priorities is a left-leaning think tank that's been following the numbers closely. And according to the group, nearly every state has seen declines, from a few thousand in New Hampshire to roughly 500,000 in Texas. The center also looked at 19 states that provided data on the number of children who rely on SNAP. It found that in those states alone, about 1 million fewer children are receiving the federal food aid compared to last July.
7: Walk us through, if you can, what exactly is different now with SNAP?
8: Last year's law expanded work requirements and reduced federal funding. New penalties are also pushing states to place much more scrutiny on applicants to prevent errors. For all of these reasons, Katie Berg with the Center on Budget and Policy Priorities says SNAP recipients are having a harder time accessing benefits.
9: People are calling and they can't get through to anyone. Or they're being asked for more and more and more documentation of every aspect of their lives, and maybe they don't have a way to document everything.
8: That documentation varies based on applicant, but it can range from pay stubs to childcare costs.
7: What have you heard from the Trump administration about this drop in participation?
8: In a statement, the USDA told NPR that SNAP participation fluctuates and the drop isn't representative of any one policy. You know, the White House also told NPR that these changes are making the program more sustainable by cracking down on waste and fraud. Agriculture Secretary Brooke Rollins talked about this on Fox Business back in May.
10: A lot of it is people taking the program that shouldn't have been, and then a lot of it is just a better economy.
8: Not everyone agrees with this assessment. You know, Berg points out that unemployment has largely stayed flat, while food prices have continued to go up over the past year. So she's more skeptical that the need for SNAP has gone down.
7: And what about communities? What are you hearing from communities about these changes?
8: I want to focus on Arizona, where SNAP enrollment is about half the size it was a year ago. That's over 400,000 fewer recipients. I spoke to Milt Liu, who's the president of St. Mary's Food Bank, which operates across the state. And he says his group is distributing more food than ever. And it's not just because people are losing their benefits. He says people are struggling to keep up with rising costs of groceries, gas, and housing. Local officials across the country are also concerned. You know, on Monday, a bipartisan group of over 200 mayors sent a letter to the Senate Agriculture Committee asking lawmakers to reverse or delay some of the changes and cuts to SNAP.
7: NPR's Juliana Kim, thanks.
8: Thank you.
0: Millions of people went to see The Odyssey this past weekend, making it the biggest box office opening for a live-action film this year. Among those millions of people were many high school English teachers. The summer blockbuster made them eager to get back to the classroom because this ancient story of Odysseus and his 20-year journey back home to his wife and son is a subject that's often loved by teachers and hated by students. Well, this new film might change that. NPR's Sequoia Carrillo has this story.
11: Casey Crowhurst has taught high school English for the past 16 years, and one text has always been a bit of a challenge.
12: The Odyssey was always one we kind of struggled with.
11: Getting his students at Monticello High School in Eastern Illinois to pay attention was a tall order.
12: Because you tell them, hey, this was written 2,000 plus years ago, and right away they're going to be like, well, why do I have to learn this?
11: He's used clips from the 1997 Hallmark miniseries to help keep them engaged. In this scene, the Greek god Hermes floats around Odysseus as he hangs off the side of a cliff.
13: Here, eat this. Oh, the smoothie, it's poison. I'm giving it to you, a god to a mortal.
11: Crowhurst says his students find the dated special effects from the miniseries silly. So after he saw The Odyssey, he posted his gratitude for the film's director on TikTok.
12: I just saw The Odyssey, and I want to say on behalf of all English teachers, thank you, Christopher Nolan. Thank you.
11: There are countless adaptations of Homer's epic poem, from The Simpsons to the stage to other movies with big-name actors like George Clooney and now Matt Damon in the role of Odysseus with Anne Hathaway as Penelope.
14: That must mean you will come back.
13: What if I can't?
11: The new film stood out to Crowhurst for emphasizing something other versions haven't.
12: No one's ever really taken The Odyssey from that perspective of what he calls Zeus's law.
11: Zeus's law, or treating all people with hospitality and as equals, is a big theme of the movie.
12: That point was made so perfectly in the film, and I was just in awe.
15: So I'm so excited this movie is coming out because I love including any kind of outside media in my classroom that I can because it gets kids excited to learn.
11: Erin Hall teaches English at Albemarle High School in Charlottesville, Virginia. Some of her students are already excited to learn about the Odyssey. Maybe they've read books like Percy Jackson and the Olympians that cover Greek mythology, but others take a little convincing.
15: So I use a bunch of stuff. I use cheesy movies. I use, you know, Epic the Musical. We look at paintings, so I am excited to have another thing in the toolbox to use.
11: Sarah Knoll teaches the Odyssey to a different group of students at South Lakes High School in Reston, Virginia, multilingual learners. This past year, most of her students were from Central America and Afghanistan, along with...
16: I had a student from Pakistan, from China, from India. We have a fair number of Sudanese students, so it's definitely a linguistically diverse group.
11: She says the epic is perfect for showing the foundations of storytelling. They don't study the original text. Instead, she shows clips of the miniseries and other adaptations and stretches it out over a few months.
16: They create a kind of dictionary of the important vocabulary that they need.
11: Things like ship, sea, king, suitor. She says the unit is one of her students' favorites.
16: Ultimately, it's the story of Odysseus having to leave his home, his family, and head out into the world, not knowing if he'll ever come home. And it's a very powerful story.
11: And for her students, many of them immigrants, it's something they see themselves in. Sequoia Carrillo, NPR News.
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4: Does a chief social post supersede a signed diplomatic agreement? I think this is one of the frustrations that other countries have had with the United States.
5: President Trump now says Saudi Arabia's nuclear deal hinges on the kingdom normalizing ties with Israel.
0: For Thursday, July 23rd, this is All Things Considered from NPR News.
5: I'm Juana Summers.
0: And I'm Elsa Chang. What's driving the price spike for crude oil?
5: It cracked $100 a barrel again today, which could mean higher gas prices at the pump.
6: There's a lot of uncertainty about how much oil is going to be able to come out of the Persian Gulf.
0: And the Trump administration has eliminated or frozen dozens of government advisory panels.
5: What's the impact on federal agencies like NASA?
7: Advisory committees can give a diversity of viewpoints that no one organization will ever have.
0: Also, how some cemeteries are being threatened by erosion.
5: First, this news.
8: Live from NPR News in Washington, I'm Ryland Barton. President Trump is imposing new tariffs as the current blanket set of 10% tariffs expire. It's the latest move to impose new tariffs after the Supreme Court deemed many of Trump's tariffs unlawful in February. They cover 59 countries and the EU, including major U.S. trading partners. The administration says the new levies are on economies that import goods made with forced labor. Global oil prices are surging. At one point this morning, past $100 a barrel, as fighting escalates in the Middle East. NPR's Hadil Al-Shalchi reports.
9: The price for a barrel of Brent crude oil, the international standard, soared more than 6% to $100 as the Iranian-backed Yemeni Houthi rebels attacked 2 Saudi oil tankers in the Red Sea. The Houthis are blockading the Bab el-Mandeb Strait, a key shipping route which connects the Red Sea with the Gulf of Aden and the Indian Ocean. It's a second choke point for oil transportation besides the Strait of Hormuz. Trump threatened the Houthis, saying they would face, quote, major military punishment if they kept attacking ships. The rise in oil prices could inflate costs, which could force the Federal Reserve to increase interest rates. Hadil Al-Shalchi, NPR News, Istanbul.
8: The U.S. Justice Department has agreed to drop subpoenas against journalists for the New York Times under duress from a highly skeptical federal judge. The case focused on the source of leaks to the Times of security concerns about the new Air Force One jet given to President Trump by the Qatari government. NPR's David Folkenflik was in the courtroom.
10: U.S. Judge Arun Subramanian fired off a series of questions for which the lead prosecutor in the case, Sean Buckley, had no satisfactory answers. The judge said the government had failed to observe legally required safeguards for reporters and had misled the court. Buckley cited oversights and said no bad faith was involved. He also apologized for subpoenaing the phone records of reporters' family members, calling that a mistake. But Buckley defended the subpoenas as legitimate, saying the approval of the acting attorney general overruled journalistic protections. New York Times lawyer David McCraw tells NPR the federal court stepped up to defend the First Amendment and the rule of law. David Folkenflik, NPR News.
8: Mortgage rates are the highest they've been in almost a year. NPR's Stephen Bissaha says the war with Iran is driving up the cost of borrowing.
11: The average rate for a 30-year mortgage hit 6.58% this week, the highest since August last year. Rates were falling earlier this year and even fell below 6% in February, the first time in 3.5 years. But then the war with Iran started. The uncertainty and inflation fears that came with the war shook the bond market, raised the cost of borrowing, and drove mortgage rates back up. Now the war is expanding and mortgage rates are rising again as pending home sales fall. Redfin reports pending sales this week are at their lowest level in 3 months. Stephen Bissaha, NPR News.
8: This is NPR News from Washington.
12: I'm WUWM's Annalise Hensel. Crowds in Madison demanded police accountability yesterday as hundreds gathered to protest the fatal police shooting of a man who was in his 30s. The races of the man who was killed and of the officer who fired his gun were not immediately released, but black advocacy groups in Madison say they believe the man was black. Cell phone video of the shooting circulated on social media, prompting outrage. Madison Police Chief John Patterson is stressing that the footage shows just one perspective. He says the officer opened fire after the man produced a knife. Police first used a taser, but the stun weapon was, quote, unsuccessful. Patterson says the same officer who fired the shots was injured by the man's knife.
13: This is not a small folding knife. It's a large fixed blade knife that was there.
12: The police chief says officers initially responded to a report of a man who was checking parked cars in the area. The chief said the man fled on a bike after officers arrived. He says the man struggled to get away and produced the knife while officers tried to arrest him. The shooting happened on a city street in a popular neighborhood lined with restaurants, bars, shops, and homes less than 2 miles from the Capitol. Numerous cars were stopped in the intersection where the shooting took place, and people watched as it unfolded. In 2015, a white police officer shot and killed Tony Robinson, who is biracial, spurring large protests. The four officers involved in Wednesday's incident had been placed on administrative leave while the shooting is under investigation. I'm Annalise Hensel. 89.7 WUWM, Milwaukee's NPR.
14: 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The White House hopes a new nuclear energy deal will push Saudi Arabia to normalize relations with Israel. We'll learn more next on Milwaukee's NPR.

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1: 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I'm Graham Thomas. Thousands of cases of cyclosporiasis have been reported nationwide. It's a gastrointestinal illness caused by a microscopic parasite, Cyclospora. In Wisconsin, the state health department reported 105 cases as of Wednesday, including 3 hospitalizations. Most have been linked to international travel. Health officials are still working to determine the cause of the cases not linked to travel. To find out more, WUWM Eric Von Fellow Akira Quinn spoke with Greg DeMuri. He's a pediatric infectious disease doctor at UW Health.
2: What exactly is cyclosporia and how do people get it?
3: Yeah, so cyclospora is a parasite. It's a very small parasite compared to some other parasites. It's clearly not visible with the naked eye. And it is transmitted through contact with human feces that have been around in soils. And that's really the only way to get it. It's not carried by animals. So you have to have some type of contact with human feces.
2: Is this the first outbreak of cyclosporia?
3: Yeah, it's not the first outbreak. I think this is one of the worst. We didn't know too much about this bug until about 10, 15 years ago. And then we understood it a lot more. Patients with weakened immune system can get it. So when the HIV epidemic came about, we learned a little bit about it. But one of the first outbreaks was associated with raspberries. And so you'll see this, association between cyclospora and raspberries frequently. And that's because of that one outbreak. But it really can be from different fruits and vegetables. So far, that's all we've ever seen is fruits and vegetables in our food supply.
2: Who's at most risk of complications due to the cyclosporia?
3: It's those with weakened immune systems. So people who take medications that weaken their immune system, people who naturally have weakened immune systems, young children, and older people.
2: What symptoms should parents watch for?
3: Yeah, explosive diarrhea is what we keep hearing, and that's really true. So diffuse diarrhea that's persistent, those blowouts in the diaper, diarrhea that's watery, bloating, excess gas, even nausea and vomiting on the other end of the GI tract can be part of it as well.
2: What practical steps can parents take to reduce the risks of cyclosporia?
3: Yeah. Well, first and foremost, if we know there's a certain product that's been recalled, check your fridges for that product and throw it away or return it. Make sure not to use recalled products. That's common sense. And then rinsing vegetables helps. It doesn't kill the parasite, but it can help wash off, excess parasite that's there. Cooking does help and it will kill the parasite. And that's about the only thing that'll cook it. Of course, we want people to eat fruits and vegetables, which are healthy. Right now, avoiding shredded lettuce is pretty wise until this kind of all gets sorted out a little bit more. But there are plenty of other good fruits and vegetables to feed your children.
2: Have public health officials determined the source of the cyclosporia outbreak?
3: It's tentative right now with the shredded lettuce. Most of the time, it's actually hard to pinpoint the source by testing and detecting the parasite on the parasite because it's present in such low concentrations or low numbers. So most of the information we get is actually from epidemiology and statistical analysis that's done, just asking people, hey, what'd you eat in the past 2 weeks? And, if everybody who's had cyclosporia eats a certain fruit or vegetable or in this case shredded lettuce, then that implicates that product. But otherwise, it's really hard to test it on the food itself.
1: 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Stick around next hour for more All Things Considered on Milwaukee's NPR.
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0: Heard from NPR News, I'm Elsa Chang.
9: And I'm Juana Summers. Over 4 million people are estimated to have lost SNAP food benefits since last July when President Trump signed the One Big Beautiful Bill into law. Many of those affected are children. That's according to emerging data. To talk about the numbers and how we got here, we're joined now by NPR's Juliana Kim. Hey there.
10: Hi there.
9: Juliana, for starters, just what are we seeing happening with SNAP now?
10: So in less than a year, we've seen a consistent and rapid drop in SNAP participation. That's according to the Agriculture Department, which released preliminary data on this up to April. The Center on Budget and Policy Priorities is a left-leaning think tank that's been following the numbers closely. And according to the group, nearly every state has seen declines, from a few thousand in New Hampshire to roughly 500,000 in Texas. The center also looked at 19 states that provided data on the number of children who rely on SNAP. It found that in those states alone, about 1 million fewer children are receiving the federal food aid compared to last July.
9: Walk us through, if you can, what exactly is different now with SNAP?
10: Last year's law expanded work requirements and reduced federal funding. New penalties are also pushing states to place much more scrutiny on applicants to prevent errors. For all of these reasons, Katie Berg with the Center on Budget and Policy Priorities says SNAP recipients are having a harder time accessing benefits.
11: People are calling and calling and they can't get through to anyone. Or they're being asked for more and more and more documentation of every aspect of their lives, and maybe they don't have a way to document everything.
10: That documentation varies based on applicant, but it can range from pay stubs to childcare costs.
9: What have you heard from the Trump administration about this drop in participation?
10: In a statement, the USDA told NPR that SNAP participation fluctuates and the drop isn't representative of any one policy. You know, the White House also told NPR that these changes are making the program more sustainable by cracking down on waste and fraud. Agriculture Secretary Brooke Rollins talked about this on Fox Business back in May.
12: A lot of it is people taking the program that shouldn't have been, and then a lot of it is just a better economy.
10: Not everyone agrees with this assessment. You know, Berg points out that unemployment has largely stayed flat, while food prices have continued to go up over the past year. So she's more skeptical that the need for SNAP has gone down.
9: And what about communities? What are you hearing from communities about these changes?
10: I want to focus on Arizona, where SNAP enrollment is about half the size it was a year ago. That's over 400,000 fewer recipients. I spoke to Milt Liu, who's the president of St. Mary's Food Bank, which operates across the state. And he says his group is distributing more food than ever. And it's not just because people are losing their benefits. He says people are struggling to keep up with rising costs of groceries, gas, and housing. Local officials across the country are also concerned. You know, on Monday, a bipartisan group of over 200 mayors sent a letter to the Senate Agriculture Committee asking lawmakers to reverse or delay some of the changes and cuts to SNAP.
9: NPR's Juliana Kim, thanks.
10: Thank you.
0: Millions of people went to see The Odyssey this past weekend, making it the biggest box office opening for a live-action film this year. Among those millions of people were many high school English teachers. The summer blockbuster made them eager to get back to the classroom because this ancient story of Odysseus and his 20-year journey back home to his wife and son is a subject that's often loved by teachers and hated by students. Well, this new film might change that. NPR's Sequoia Carrillo has this story.
13: Casey Crowhurst has taught high school English for the past 16 years, and one text has always been a bit of a challenge.
14: The Odyssey was always one we kind of struggled with.
13: Getting his students at Monticello High School in Eastern Illinois to pay attention was a tall order.
14: Because you tell them, hey, this was written 2,000 plus years ago, and right away they're going to be like, well, why do I have to learn this?
13: He's used clips from the 1997 Hallmark miniseries to help keep them engaged. In this scene, the Greek god Hermes floats around Odysseus as he hangs off the side of a cliff.
15: Here, eat this. Oh, the smoothie, this poison. I'm giving it to you, a god to a mortal.
13: Crowhurst says his students find the dated special effects from the miniseries silly. So after he saw The Odyssey, he posted his gratitude for the film's director on TikTok.
14: I just saw The Odyssey, and I want to say on behalf of all English teachers, thank you, Christopher Nolan. Thank you.
13: There are countless adaptations of Homer's epic poem, from The Simpsons to The Stage to other movies with big-name actors like George Clooney and now Matt Damon in the role of Odysseus with Anne Hathaway as Penelope.
16: Promise me you will come back.
15: What if I can't?
13: The new film stood out to Crowhurst for emphasizing something other versions haven't.
14: No one's ever really taken The Odyssey from that perspective of what he calls Zeus's Law.
13: Zeus's Law, or treating all people with hospitality and as equals, is a big theme of the movie.
14: That point was made so perfectly in the film, and I was just in awe.
17: So I'm so excited that this movie is coming out because I love including any kind of outside media in my classroom that I can because it gets kids excited to learn.
13: Erin Hall teaches English at Albemarle High School in Charlottesville, Virginia. Some of her students are already excited to learn about the Odyssey. Maybe they've read books like Percy Jackson and the Olympians that cover Greek mythology, but others take a little convincing.
17: So I use a bunch of stuff. I use cheesy movies. I use, you know, Epic the Musical. We look at paintings. So I am excited to have another thing in the toolbox to use.
13: Sarah Knoll teaches the Odyssey to a different group of students at South Lakes High School in Reston, Virginia, multilingual learners. This past year, most of her students were from Central America and Afghanistan, along with...
18: I had a student from Pakistan, from China, from India. We have a fair number of Sudanese students, so it's definitely a linguistically diverse group.
13: She says the epic is perfect for showing the foundations of storytelling. They don't study the original text. Instead, she shows clips of the miniseries and other adaptations and stretches it out over a few months.
18: They create a kind of dictionary of the important vocabulary that they need.
13: Things like ship, sea, king, suitor. She says the unit is one of her students' favorites.
18: Ultimately, it's the story of Odysseus having to leave his home, his family, and head out into the world, not knowing if he'll ever come home. And it's a very powerful story.
13: And for her students, many of them immigrants, it's something they see themselves in. Sequoia Carrillo, NPR News.
19: Hold me, baby. Hold me close.
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1: This final note on the way out today, a couple of interest rate tidbits for you. First of all, the European Central Bank met today, did nothing with its key interest rate. Christine Lagarde and the company, though, did offer a bit more than a hint that it is set to raise rates at its September meeting if need be. Kevin Warsh and the gang at the Fed meet next week. My guess is same outcome. Also, and somewhat related, the national average for a 30-year fixed-rate mortgage, now the highest it's been in a year, 6.58%. Our daily production team includes Andy Corbin, Mika Ellison, Maria Hollenhorst, Sarah Leeson, Sean McHenry, and Sophia Terenzio. Will Story is the supervising senior producer. And I'm Kai Rizdahl. We will see you tomorrow, everybody. This is APM.
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5: From 89.7 WUWM, Milwaukee's NPR, this is Lake Effect. I'm Joy Powers. Today, we'll see how living in Wisconsin ranks among other states in the nation. Then, we'll tell you about a project happening on Milwaukee's lakefront and how you can weigh in.
6: One of the most special things about Milwaukee is that its lakefront is owned by everyone. That is not going to change, and this will be the public's property, park, and lagoon.
5: Plus, we'll meet aspiring pro wrestlers who attend Wisconsin's pro wrestling school.
7: People embraced me, hugged me, wanted to give me drinks. Like, man, thank you, bro. Like, you represent us well. And I never set out to do that. I wasn't trying to represent anyone except me as a wrestler.
5: All of that is coming up on Lake Effect. But first, here are today's headlines.
8: Live from NPR News in Washington, I'm Ryland Barton. President Trump says any damage done to ships in the Iran war will be paid for with Iranian assets that the U.S. has frozen. In a post online, Trump said, quote, this is the fair and equitable thing to do. Meanwhile, Yemen's Iran-backed Houthi rebels say they have attacked two Saudi oil tankers in the Red Sea. That comes as the Houthis have threatened to shut down another key trade route after Iran's closure of the Strait of Hormuz. NPR's Alina Selyuk has more on the ripple effects of surging oil prices.
9: Today, we saw airline stocks really have a rough trading day because the surge in oil prices suggests the surge in jet fuel.
10: Totally.
9: Another piece of news today came from the mortgage market, which is also interestingly connected to all this. It's kind of a reflection of how the price of oil goes into the cost of shipping all kinds of things. And so there's a concern about inflation, how the government would respond with interest rates. Already, fuel prices are driving up the yield on the 10-year Treasury bond. And this is the part that matters. That has been boosting mortgage rates. The average rate for a 30-year mortgage hit 6.58% this week, the highest in nearly a year.
8: NPR's Alina Selyuk reporting. Secretary of State Marco Rubio held direct talks with his Russian counterpart today on the sidelines of a summit in the Philippines. NPR's Charles Maines reports their conversation focused heavily on Russia's war in Ukraine.
11: The meeting between Rubio and Russian Foreign Minister Sergei Lavrov lasted just over half an hour.
10: Ahead of it, Rubio said the U.S. remained open to playing a role in ending the conflict between Russia and Ukraine if, Rubio added, the opportunity presented itself. A Russian foreign ministry readout said Lavrov had informed Rubio of the real situation on the battlefield. Russia insists its forces are steadily advancing, that despite Western intelligence that shows minimal Russian gains coming with heavy losses. Charles Maines, NPR News. Moscow.
8: The U.S. Department of Education announced a big move today, reversing an Obama and Biden-era civil rights policy. NPR's Corey Turner has more.
11: The policy, called Disparate Impact, was previously used to tell the nation's schools that an action may be considered discriminatory, even if there's no intent to discriminate. For example, classroom discipline. Schools were warned that if your data shows students of color were being suspended or expelled at unusually high rates, whether it's intentional or not, you could be investigated. Today, the Trump administration announced it's dropping Disparate Impact. Assistant Secretary